Well, howdy, folks, and welcome to another Sunday Night String Bender Show, brought to you by the good folks right here at KOPN Radio, 89.5 FM on your radio dial. I'm Uncle Jake Stringbender, and for the next 2 hours, I'm going to be shooting our radio beams out the window of the old bluegrass shack, bouncing them off the water tower where they'll scatter in the many radio waves looking for radios tuned to 89.5 FM. And I suppose it's dancing through the raindrops because it's about ready to cut loose out there. Some places it already has. We've had several frogs strangled with water. That's how wet it's been. It's been excessively moist, I might add. So if you're prone to drowning, this would be a good time not to go swimming or get involved in a deluge. You want that. So anyway, I'm going to be reminding people that it's raining. They probably can hear it on their windows and in their cars, but I'm just going to drive it home. And we're going to be playing some rain songs tonight. So the first one I got up is by Dan Tominski with Allison Krauss and the rest of the gang in Union Station. And they're going to be singing a song called Rain, Please Go Away, which sounds just like this.

'Twas in another lifetime, one of toil and blood, when blackness was a virtue, the road was full of mud. I came in from the wilderness, a creature void of form. Come in, she said, I'll give you shelter from the storm. And if I pass this way again, you can rest assured I'll always do my best for her, on that I give my word. In a world of steel-eyed death and men who are fighting to be warm, come in, she said, I'll give ya shelter from the storm. Not a word was spoke between us, there was little risk involved. Everything up to that point had been left unresolved. Try imagining a place where it's always safe and warm. Come in.

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Beauty walks a razor's edge, someday I'll make it mine. If I could

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And here's something you might be interested in. You know, starting on June the 1st, the summer lunch program resumes and meal sites will operate Monday through Friday and are open to all children and teens aged 18 and younger. Public Health and Human Services will serve lunch at the Armory Sports and Recreation Center at 701 East Ash Street in the rear parking lot from noon to 1 p.m. throughout June up until July 31st. Powerhouse of Columbia will also offer lunches and snacks at several locations at various times. And to volunteer or receive information about distribution locations, you can email Columbia at powerhousecdc.org. And let me tell you what we're listening to. We started out that last set with Alison Krauss and Dan Tominski doing Rain, Please Go Away. Then we heard Simon and Garfunkel doing April, Come She Will. Michael Kelsey did a guitar number called Rain Whispers. And then Bob Dylan did Shelter from the Storm. Then we heard, Jerry Douglas doing Rain on Olivia Town. Cadillac Sky did Can't Trust the Weatherman. Then we heard Stormy Weather by Brooks Williams. And that last tune was by Dougie McLean. He's a Scottish singer. Ready for the Storm was the name of that tune. Well, got another one for you. Here's James Taylor doing one of his earliest recordings. He recorded this in before he went to England to get his first vinyl cover. This one's called Rainy Day Man. And he had a band called The Flying Machine, James Taylor and The Flying Machine.

0: I'd like to say that when I was learning to play guitar and banjo, that the Monroe Brothers records were among my very favorites. And I guess that's how come he liked these songs good enough till I still remember some of them and can pick them with Bill. There's a sort of a love ballad that me and Bill play sometimes called Midnight on the Stormy Deep. Bill, let's play that for him.
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Broadcast the service of Columbia, Moberly, Jeff City, Herman, Harrisburg, and many points in between. And that last tune was an instrumental mandolin number by Chris Thiele. We started out that set with James Taylor and the original Flying Machine doing Rainy Day Man. Then we heard the group America doing Rainy Day. The Appalachian Roadshow did the next tune, which was called Don't Want to Die in the Storm. Daryl Scott did the next tune called Sage After Rain. Then we heard Bill Monroe and Doc Watson doing Midnight on the Stormy Deep. And now we're all caught up. Sure, stay tuned for the High and Lonesome Sound. Coming up directly at 9 o'clock, lots of straight ahead bluegrass coming your way. I think we'll play another hour full of rain songs. By then, it should be plain to everybody in the world, in this part of the world, that it's raining. So here's the Mere Mortals of Missouri doing a tune called Storm Cloud Coming.

All right, you're listening to Sunday Night String Bender Show here on KOPN Radio 89.5 FM, and let me tell you what we've been listening to. We started out that last set with the Mere Mortals doing Storm Cloud Coming. Then we heard Tim O'Brien doing Edge of the Storm. Gordon Lightfoot did Rainy Day People. Then we heard Tim O'Brien and Daryl Scott doing Early Morning Rain. The Birds followed that with See the Sky About to Rain. And then Steady as the Rain was done, Dolly Parton did one of her songs. Art Garfunkel and James Taylor did a duet called Crying in the Rain. And that last tune, John Prine and Leanne Womack doing Storms Never Last. Be sure to stay tuned for the High and Lonesome Sound coming up directly at 9 o'clock. Lots of straight ahead bluegrass coming your way. In the meantime, here's another rain song. Blue Eyes Crying in the Rain by Mr. Hank Williams.

Well, I think that's going to wrap things up for the Sunday Night String Banter Show this week. Hope you've enjoyed the tunes we played for you tonight on this rainy evening. Started out that last set with Hank Williams doing Blue Eyes Crying in the Rain. I thought Willie Nelson was the first one to do that, but evidently that's a Fred Rose song, so Hank Williams covered it before he passed away. Bruce Hornsby in the Range did Mandolin Rain after that. Then we heard Bonnie Raitt doing Storm Warning. Bob Dylan did A Hard Rain's Gonna Fall. And that last tune we heard was Waiting for a Train by Mr. Jimmy Rogers. And be sure to stay tuned for the High and Lonesome Sound coming up directly. Lots of straight ahead bluegrass coming your way till midnight. And here's your words of wisdom this week by Mr. Booker T. Washington, who once observed that you can't hold a man down without staying down there with him. Well, that's something to ponder. Hope you got a nice, dry place to stay tonight. Be nice to each other. Be careful out there. It's weird. We'll see y'all next week. Adios.

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mind help if I turn that up? All right, time is 9:31, and we started 9:31 about 20 seconds ago, and you are listening to High and Lonesome Sound, KOPN 9.5 FM, Columbia, Missouri. My name's Kyle. I'll be here at midnight playing bluegrass, so pretty close to bluegrass. For example, it's off a CD called The Bluegrass Sessions. Well, it's quite bluegrassy, but oh well. Psycon doing What Will I Leave, and before that, J.D. Crow with Red Allen doing You Go to Your Church, and before that, Carter Family, We Will March Through the Streets of the City, and before that, The Country Gentleman of Catfish John, Alan Shelton with Instrumental Bully of the Town, Jim and Jesse and the Virginia Boys, Weapon of Prayer, Saddam Hussein, Willie Boy, Bill Monroe before that, With Time Changes Everything, Standing Brothers, Just a Little Talk with Jesus, Flat and Scruggs, Times They Are Changing, and Old In the Way started off the half hour with High Lonesome Sound. And next up should be an instrumental from Byron Berline and the Dillards.

National Weather Service in St. Louis has issued a flash flood warning for southeastern Boone County, west central Callaway County, western Cole County, eastern Wauwatosa County until 3:30 a.m. At 9:33 p.m., Doppler radar indicated thunderstorms producing heavy rain across the warned area. Between 2 and 3 inches of rain have fallen. Flash flooding is ongoing or expected to begin shortly. Expected hazards include flash flooding caused by thunderstorms. This is a radar-indicated threat. The following impacts are expected: flash flooding of small creeks and streams, urban areas, highways, streets, and underpasses, as well as other poor drainage and low-lying areas. Some locations that will experience flash flooding include Jefferson City, California, Ashland, Columbia Regional Airport, St. Martin's, Russellville, Jamestown, Centertown, McGurk, Easley, Hickory Hill, Pine Point, Marion, Loman, Eugene, Hartsburg, Hillstone, Wilton, and Sandy Hook. Turn around. Don't drown when encountering flooded roads. Most flood deaths occur in vehicles. Be especially cautious at night when it is harder to recognize the dangers of flooding. Repeating, a flash flood warning has been issued until 3:30 a.m. Monday for the following counties: in Missouri, Boone, Callaway, Cole, and Wauwatosa.

0: Okay, so, Sarah, I'm dropping you off at Emily's?
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0: And Josh, you're going to...
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6: 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And let me delete that. There. Before you heard the PSA, you heard, you know, it says Tony Trisco, but it was Country Cooking, but doing Powwow the Indian Boy. And for that, Country Gentleman, Teach Your Children, Maya Fleck with the Dreadful Snakes doing Snakes Alive, Bill Keith with Jim Ernie singing Ready for the Times, Ralph Stanley doing Prince of Peace, Kenny Baker, Rasphalia Waltz. I'm not sure who was singing. It's a bunch of Missouri artists, but a CD together back in the day. The song's March Around the Throne. CD's called The Missouri Sessions. And before that, Flattens Greg's Blowing in the Wind. Before that, the Dillards would start half hour with Bob Berline doing Liberty. Liberty, Liberty, Liberty. And let's see what's next. What's next should be Newgrass Revival.

All right, time's 10:31, be 10:32, about, I don't know, 25 seconds. Of course, PM, Central Whatever Time, and you are listening to High Lonesome Sound, KOPN 89.5 FM, Columbia, Missouri, and you just heard from the Lubarecki album, Haley Goes to Jackson, Haley Has in Common. For that, Daley and Vincent back in Johnson County. For that, the Andy Rao Band with Jackson County. And for that, Jackson Hollow, who's Look Who's Talking Now. And for that, George Jackson with Mississippi Sawyer. And for that Lonesome with Jackson. And for that, Johnny Cash with Shall Not Be Moved. And for that, Allison Brown, What's Going On, with Kip Moe doing lead vocals. Start off to have our New Grass Revival doing Leon Russell's Prince of Peace. And next up should be Alan Jackson.

National Weather Service in St. Louis has issued a flash flood warning for southwestern Audrain County, Boone County, northwestern Callaway County, northeastern Wanatah County, until 1:45 a.m. At 10:42 p.m., Doppler radar indicated thunderstorms producing heavy rain across the warned area. Between 1 and 3 inches of rain have fallen. The expected rainfall rate is 1 to 2 inches in 1 hour. Flash flooding is ongoing or expected to begin shortly. Expected hazards include flash flooding caused by thunderstorms. This is a radar-indicated threat. The following impacts are expected: flash flooding of small creeks and streams, urban areas, highways, streets, and underpasses, as well as other poor drainage and low-lying areas. Some locations that will experience flash flooding include Columbia, Mexico, Centralia, Columbia Regional Airport, Hallsville, Avos, Sturgeon, Rochefort, Murray, Midway, Harrisburg, Kingdom City, Vandiver, Lupus, McBain, Hatton, and Thompson. This includes the following state parks: Rock Ridge State Park, Finger Lakes State Park, and Jewel Cemetery Historic Site. This includes Interstate 70 in Missouri between exits 115 and 148. Turn around, don't drown when encountering flooded roads. Most flood deaths occur in vehicles. Be especially cautious at night when it is harder to recognize the dangers of flooding. Repeating, a flash flood.

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6: 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And you're listening to Love Some Sound, KOPN, 9.5 FM, Columbia, Missouri. And for the PSA and underwriting, well, sort of underwriting, you heard Leftover Salmon doing cover Nashville Skyline Rag. And for that, Larry Stevenson with Violet and a Rose. And for that, Michael Cleveland with Luxury Liner. And for that, Lester Flatt and Nashville Blatt. Pardon me. Pooey. There, it's better. Nashville Brass doing I Love You Until I'm Dizzy. For that, Reno and Smiley, the minute is no stopping place for me. And for that, Carson Peters and Iron Mountain with All the Gold in California. Carl Jackson, Emmylou Harris doing Don't Let Our Love Die. And for that, the Rail Splitters with Jackson Town. And start off the half hour of Alan Jackson doing Ain't Got Trouble Now. Well, what's next? Should be Mark Newton.

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1: Do you have friends with names like Fast Talking Fanny or Fast Food Annie? Have you ever heard of Automatic Slim or Razor Totin' Jim? 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You ever crave a pig foot and a bottle of beer? Have you ever dined at Annie Mae's Cafe or eaten over at Lulu's house? Ever pitched a wang dang doodle or done the beer bottle boogie? 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

I was lamenting the loss of real old-school tableside service the other day. Like a proper Caesar salad made tableside in front of your very eyes by an elderly gentleman, preferably in formal attire, who has made thousands of them before you sat down. That is a singular experience. And of course, there's the whole grand finale family of tableside classics. Like those really 1950s fancy-feeling dishes. Cherry's Jubilee, Bananas Foster, Crepe Suzette. The kinds of desserts that had flourish and drama and lots of booze. When the sauce is flambéed, all eyes turn to the hot flash of fire, and momentarily, diners in finery ooh and ah just a little, briefly aglow with that childlike glee you can't help but feel when something gets torched. That giant flash in the pan is exciting. But flash in the pan is a phrase that has such a negative vibe to it. As if burning hot and burning out and gone forever can't also be something briefly beautiful and delicious that makes people happy. It's 2 a.m., and I'm thinking about one-hit wonders.

So I was listening to Prince the other day, as one does. I listen to a lot of Prince. Not only was he great, but he was prolific and varied. There is a Prince song for every mood. Same goes for David Bowie, Nick Cave, too. Folks with giant catalogs, the kind of thing that you can really call a body of work. And there's peaks and valleys, of course, but mostly they're solid, with repeated moments of sheer genius. Artists who just consistently turn out great music for decades. And that made me start to think about the other end of the musical spectrum, the one-and-done, flash-in-the-pan artists, one-hit wonders. The term one-hit wonders has a murky provenance, with sources citing origins in baseball in the early 1900s, or in early rock and roll in the 1950s, or because of ABBA in the 1970s. I saw three different journalists credited with coining the phrase, and then I gave up, because it doesn't matter where it came from. It matters that the turn of phrase stuck. We all know what a one-hit wonder is. Except we sort of don't, because everyone has different rules and no one can really agree on one standardized definition. But this is my show, and I make the rules here, so this is how I'm defining it. It's entirely gonna be by vibe. These are songs that might only be the one song made by an artist that hit big, or the only one that really kind of permeated the zeitgeist with quick, gigantic popularity. They might have other songs, but they're known for just the one. There's also a lot of novelty songs that are considered one-hit wonders, but I'm not going to play anything like that tonight. Nothing too jokey or wacky. Everything here is going to be all songs that I actually really like. Now, as a Gen X lady, I am bound by honor and tradition to start off with this one. I want my MTV.

You're tuned into KOPN 89.5, and this is Late. My name is Taffa DeVee, and tonight is all about one-hit wonders. So, of course, I had to get us started with The Buggles. Video killed the radio star. On August 1st, 1981, this became the first ever video played on the brand new cable station, Music Television, or MTV. I watched it happen with my very own eyes, boppers. In 2018, Buggles frontman Trevor Horn talked to The Guardian about the inspiration for the now classic song. He said, "I'd read J.G. Ballard and had this vision of the future where record companies would have computers in the basement and manufacture artists. I'd heard Kraftwerk's The Man Machine, and video was coming. You could feel things changing." Tonight I'll read from Literary Flashes in the Pan, applying my same loose interpretation that I'm using for the songs. Yeah, these authors may have written another book or two, but they're really only known for one work, and that one work was influential and considered a classic. This first reading, though, is from a literal literary one-hit wonder, a wildly popular book that is the only one written by the author. John Kennedy Toole was a brilliant and charming kid with a controlling stage mother, and no story that starts out with the phrase, "brilliant and charming kid with a controlling stage mother," ever ends well. He suffered from mental health issues and died from suicide. After his death, Toole's mother found a smeared carbon copy of the manuscript in his home, retrieved it, and finally managed to get it published 12 years after his death in 1980. It won the Pulitzer Prize for Fiction in 1981. This is a description of Ignatius J. Riley from John Kennedy Toole's A Confederacy of Dunces. A green hunting cap squeezed the top of the fleshy balloon of a head. The green ear flaps, full of large ears and uncut hair, and the fine bristles that grew in the ears themselves, stuck out on either side like turn signals indicating two directions at once. Full, pursed lips protruded beneath the bushy black mustache, and at their corners sank into little folds filled with disapproval and potato chip crumbs. In the shadow under the green visor of the cap, Ignatius J. Riley's supercilious blue and yellow eyes looked down upon the other people waiting under the clock at the D.H. Holmes department store, studying the crowd of people for signs of bad taste in dress. Several of the outfits, Ignatius noticed, were new enough and expensive enough to be properly considered offenses against taste and decency. Possession of anything new or expensive only reflected a person's lack of theology and geometry. It could even cast doubts upon one's soul.

0: You're listening to KOPN 89.5. This is Late, and I am Taffeta V. Tonight, I'm thinking about one-hit wonders. The first one I played for you there was You Get What You Give by New Radicals from their one and only album, 1988's Maybe You've Been Brainwashed Too. Joni Mitchell liked that song so much, she said it was rising from the swamp of music like a flower of hope. After that, I played you Bittersweet Symphony, the 1997 hit by The Verve. There was a big kerfuffle over a Rolling Stones sample that they used. Eventually, that whole thing got ironed out, and we're left with this lovely, escalating, symphonic bit of Britpop joy that Paste magazine called the best one-hit wonder of the 90s. Catherine Dunn's book, Geek Love, is so important to me that it's almost hard for me to even talk about. It is strange and brilliant, and the prose is so lush that it makes my chest hurt. Novelist Karen Russell described the prose as pyrotechnic medium so far removed from our workaday speech that it feels unfair and inaccurate to call that fire language English. I couldn't agree more. Dunn wrote a handful of other books. I've read them. They're fine. But Geek Love is incendiary and masterful. It's never gone out of print, and it was a finalist for both the National Book Award and the Bram Stoker Award for First Horror Novel. These are the opening paragraphs of my absolute all-time favorite novel ever. When your mama was the geek, my dreamlets, Papa would say, she made the nipping off of noggin such a crystal mystery that the hens themselves yearned toward her, waltzing around her, hypnotized with longing. Spread your lips, sweet Lil, they'd cluck, and show us your choppers. The same crystal Lil. Our star-haired mama, sitting snug on the built-in sofa that was Artie's bed at night, would chuckle at the sewing in her lap and shake her head. Don't piffle to the children, Al. Those hens ran like whiteheads. Nights on the road, this would be. Between shows and towns in some campground or pull-off, with the other vans and trucks and trailers of Benewski's Carnival Fabulon ranged up around us, safe in our portable village. After supper, sitting with full bellies in the lamp glow, we Benewskis were supposed to read and study, but if it rained, the story mood would sneak up on Papa. The hiss and tick on the metal of our big living van distracted him from his papers. Rain on a show night was catastrophe. Rain on the road meant talk, which, for Papa, was pure pleasure.
1: Will you sit down and scratching and give me a beat?

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You're listening to Late, and I am Taffeta V. Tonight is all about flashes in the pan, one-hit wonders. And I just played you a couple of catchy tunes from 1988. We started things off there with Buffalo Stance by Swedish artist Nina Cherry. The Buffalo she's referring to is an arty collective of tastemakers and musicians formed by stylist Ray Petrie. After that, I played you Wishing Well from Sananda Francesco Maitreya, who was called something different when the song hit big, but I move in respect and love, so I'm not going to dead name anybody here. You can look it up if you're too young to remember it. To Kill a Mockingbird is a titanic literary work, a classic, and other than a handful of essays and a posthumously published volume, it is Harper Lee's only book. The passage I'm going to read here doesn't have Jem and Scout, and it's not one of Atticus's speeches. This is purely descriptive place setting, and it is so gorgeous. This is from To Kill a Mockingbird. Macomb was an old town, but it was a tired old town when I first knew it. In rainy weather, the streets turned to red slop. Grass grew on the sidewalks, the courthouse sagged in the square. Somehow it was hotter then. A black dog suffered on a summer's day. Bony mules hitched to Hoover carts flicked flies in the sweltering shade of the live oaks on the square. Men's stiff collars wilted by 9 in the morning. Ladies bathed before noon, after their 3 o'clock naps, and by nightfall were like soft tea cakes with frostings of sweat and sweet talcum.

0: You're tuned into KOPN 89.5. This is Late, and my name is Taffeta V. Tonight's theme is One Hit Wonders. The first one I played you there was a hot single in 1984 with an unexpected origin. One Night in Bangkok by Murray Head was a song from the musical called Chess, which was a high-concept musical about a Cold War-era international chess match, written by the dudes from ABBA and legendary Broadway lyricist Tim Rice. Weird, right? After that, I played you Relax by Frankie Goes to Hollywood, a 1983 monster hit almost as big as the Frankie Say Relax t-shirt I wore until it fell apart. Sylvia Plath was a prolific poet, but only penned one novel. It was published under a pseudonym almost exactly a month before she took her own life. This is From the Bell Jar by Sylvia Plath. There must be quite a few things a hot bath wouldn't cure, but I don't know any of them. Whenever I'm sad, I'm going to die, or nervous, I can't sleep, or in love with somebody I won't be seeing for a week, I slop down just so far, and then I say, I'll go take a hot bath. I meditate in the bath. The water needs to be very hot, so hot that you can barely stand putting your foot in it. Then you lower yourself, inch by inch, till the water's up to your neck. I remember the ceiling over every bathtub I've stretched out in. I remember the texture of the ceilings and the cracks and the colors and the damp spots and the light fixtures. I remember the tubs, too, the antique griffin-legged tubs and the modern coffin-shaped tubs and the fancy pink marble tubs overlooking indoor lily ponds. And I remember the shapes and the sizes of the water taps and the different sorts of soap holders. The longer I lay there in the clear, hot water, the purer I felt. And when I stepped out at last and wrapped myself in one of the big, soft, white hotel bath towels, I felt pure and sweet as a new baby.
1: And during the few moments that we have left, we want to talk right down to earth in a language that everybody here can easily understand.

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You're listening to Late, and I am Taffeta V. Tonight is all about one-hit wonders. First up there, I played Cult of Personality, the side one, track one, punch-in-the-face opening of the 1988 Living Color album, Vivid. Living Color are one of those bands that I really think should have gotten much bigger, and they are also one of the best live acts that I have ever seen. Just massive talent on that stage. Vernon Reid should really be talked about more when we talk about great guitar players. Singer Corey Glover had a great voice, good looks, and huge charisma. He's also an actor. In 1986, he was Private Francis in Oliver Stone's Platoon. After that, I played you the one and only hit from The Knack. My Sharona was a 1979 blockbuster of a song from the band's debut album Get the Knack. It even made it back onto the charts for a small blip in the early 90s when it was included on the Reality Bites soundtrack. Before it was a sweeping, epic, romantic film, Dr. Zhivago was a sweeping, epic, romantic novel. Russian poet Boris Pasternak's classic was denied publication in the USSR, was eventually published in Italy, and won the Nobel Prize for Literature in 1958. He was forced to decline the award and suffered substantial backlash. After it, he wrote poetry and a few essays, but this remains his only novel. This is from Boris Pasternak's Dr. Zhivago. Everything had changed suddenly. The tone, the moral climate, you didn't know what to think, whom to listen to. As if all your life you had been led by the hand, like a small child, and then suddenly you were on your own and you had to learn to walk by yourself. There was no one around, neither family nor people whose judgment you respected. At such a time, you felt the need of committing yourself to something absolute. Life, or truth, or beauty. Of being ruled by it in place of the man-made rules that had been discarded. You needed to surrender to some ultimate purpose more fully, more unreservedly than you ever had done before in the old, familiar, peaceful days, in that old life that was now abolished and gone for good.

0: 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What I really find interesting is since there's five announcers, that it's a different flavor of that same coffee every day.
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This is Late, and my name is Taffa DeVee. Tonight is all about one-hit wonders and flashes in the pan. First up there, I played you Somebody That I Used to Know by Gautier, the monstrously huge international hit from 2012. After that one, I played you Bulletproof from 2010, the only hit by English synth duo La Rue. Singer Ellie Jackson talked about the experience of having a one-hit wonder, saying, "I don't know if I want to have a hit like that again. I think it's weird when so many people see you as being represented by that song and you feel so far away from it. You stop being able to be respected in any way, shape, or form. I started to feel that basically I really didn't like it." Margaret Mitchell was a Southern flirt, a journalist, and a fellow collector of erotica. Her only novel, Gone with the Wind, won the National Book Award for Fiction for Most Distinguished Novel and the Pulitzer Prize for Fiction. And, of course, it was adapted into an iconic film that won 10 Academy Awards. This is from Gone with the Wind. Nothing her mother had taught her was of any value whatsoever now, and Scarlett's heart was sore and puzzled. It did not occur to her that Ellen could not have foreseen the collapse of the civilization in which she raised her daughters, could not have anticipated the disappearing of the places in society for which she had trained them so well. It did not occur to her that Ellen had looked down a vista of placid future years, all like the uneventful years of her own life when she had taught her to be gentle and gracious, honorable and kind, modest and truthful. Life treated women well when they had learned those lessons, said Ellen. Scarlett thought in despair, "Nothing, no, nothing she has taught me is of any help to me. What good will kindness do me now? What value is gentleness? Better I had learned to plow. Oh, mother, you were wrong." She did not stop to think that Ellen's ordered world was gone, and a brutal world had taken its place, a world wherein every standard, every value had changed. She only saw, or thought she saw, that her mother had been wrong. And she changed swiftly to meet this new world for which she was not prepared.

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This is Late, and I am Taffeta V. Tonight, I'm thinking about the flash in the pan, the one-hit wonder. I just played you a duo of personal faves filed under makeout music. I have definitely done some heavy breathing to both of these tunes. Perhaps I've said too much. Anyway, first up there was Australian alt faves The Church with Under the Milky Way from their 1988 album Starfish. After that, I played you Stay the Night by Benjamin Orr. It was his only hit from his only release, the 1986 album called The Lace. Good thing he kept his day job. Orr was also the bass player for The Cars, and he sang on a bunch of their songs, including Just What I Needed, Drive, and my favorite, Moving in Stereo. Ross Lockridge Jr. based the loving descriptions in his only novel, Raintree County, on where he grew up, in East Central Indiana. It's a dreamy, non-linear narrative of an imagined, mythic, heroic America. This is from Raintree County. He had heard people talk of a time when there was no Raintree County. He used to think back and back to see if he could remember such a time, and he would come to a place where all his memories fading reached a green wall of summer. Sometimes he would attempt to cross that wall, vaguely wondering about the murmurous world beyond it from which his being had been ferried up some summer long ago to be deposited in Raintree County. He had some dim intuitions and memories of it, all drenched in green and gold. Nameless and neither child nor man, he had lived in a beautiful garden where stately trees dripped flowers to the ground. And somehow that life was longer than all the rest of his life together. But long ago, that summer of wordless forms had been lost on him, or rather the forms had been subtly changed and hidden by a veil of words. Now, in the still night, Johnny Shaughnessy was carried in a wagon over the dark earth of Raintree County, which had no boundaries in time and space, where lurked musical and strange names and mythical and lost peoples, and which was itself only a name, musical and strange.

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This is Late, and my name is Taffeta V. Tonight is all about songs and books that were a flash in the pan, one-hit wonders. Just now, I played you two smooth and moody hits. First up was Baker Street by Scottish singer-songwriter Jerry Rafferty. He had a couple of other minor hits and was in the band Steeler's Wheel of Stuck in the Middle with You. But this is the one that you'd know him for. After that was Rock On, this time a 1989 hit by soap opera star turned pop star Michael Damian. It was a cover of a 1973 song by David Essex, and it ranks as number 99 on VH1's list of 100 greatest one-hit wonders of the 80s. Emily Bronte was a brilliant and strange and kind of spooky chick, and I mean that in the most complimentary way. She

0: He was also a genius and wrote the book that would inspire fellow romantic spooky chicks for well over 100 years, including me, and of course, Kate Bush. This was her only novel. This is From Wuthering Heights by Emily Bronte. In this passage, Mr. Lockwood, the narrator, is awakened in the night by a fir bough crashing in the gusty wind, and he decides to try and silence the disturbance. "I must stop it, nevertheless," I muttered, knocking my knuckles through the glass and stretching an arm out to seize the importunate branch, instead of which my fingers closed on the fingers of a little ice-cold hand. The intense horror of nightmare came over me. I tried to draw back my arm, but the hand clung to it, and a most melancholy voice sobbed,
1: "Let me in! Let me in!"
0: "Who are you?" I asked, struggling meanwhile to disengage myself.
1: "Catherine Linton,"
0: it replied shiveringly. Why did I think of Linton? I had read Earnshaw 20 times for Linton.
1: "I've come home. I lost my way out on the moor."
0: As it spoke, I discerned obscurely a child's face looking through the window. Terror made me cruel, and finding it useless to attempt shaking the creature off, I pulled its wrist on the broken pane and rubbed it to and fro till the blood ran down and soaked the bedclothes. Still it wailed,
1: "Let me in!"
0: and maintained its tenacious grip, almost maddening me with fear. "How can I?" I said at length. "Let me go if you want me to let you in." The fingers relaxed. I snatched mine through the hole, hurriedly piled books up in a pyramid against it, and stopped my ears to exclude the lamentable prayer. I seemed to keep them closed above over 1/4 hour, yet the instant I listened again, there was the doleful cry moaning on. "Begone!" I shouted. "I'll never let you in, not if you beg for 20 years.
1: "It is 20 years,"
0: mourned the voice.

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This is Late, and I am Taffeta V. Tonight is all about one-hit wonders. The first one I played you there was from 1990. That was Sadness, as in the Marquis de Sade, by the German electronica group Enigma. A sexy little number that ushered in the short and strange popularity of Gregorian chants in pop music. So weird. After that, I played you Days Go by the English house music band Dirty Vegas. It was their only hit from 2002, mostly made popular because it was used in a car commercial. J.D. Salinger wrote some short stories and novellas, but really, it's all about Catcher in the Rye. His 1951 book had been a bestseller, banned and beloved by more than one violent man with a gun. It is perpetually on high school reading lists, and for a lot of readers, it's their introduction to the idea of the unreliable narrator. This is from Catcher in the Rye. The thing was, I couldn't think of a room or a house or anything to describe the way Stradlater said he had to have. I'm not too crazy about describing rooms and houses anyway. So what I did, I wrote about my brother Allie's baseball mitt. It was a very descriptive subject. It really was. My brother Allie had this left-handed fielder's mitt. He was left-handed. The thing that was descriptive about it, though, was that he had these poems written all over the fingers and the pocket and everywhere in green ink. He wrote them on it so that he'd have something to read when he was in the field and nobody was up to bat. He's dead now. He got leukemia and died when we were up in Maine on July 18th, 1946. You'd have liked him. He was 2 years younger than I was, but he was about 50 times as intelligent. He was terrifically intelligent. His teachers were always writing letters to my mother, telling her what a pleasure it was having a boy like Allie in their class, and they weren't just shooting the crap. They really meant it. But it wasn't just that he was the most intelligent member of the family. He was also the nicest in lots of ways. He never got mad at anybody. People with red hair are supposed to get mad really easily, but Allie never did. And he had very red hair.

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You're listening to Late, and I am Taffeta V. Tonight is an ode to one-hit wonders. First up, I played you Goodbye Horses by Q Lazarus. That one was originally released in 1988, but it hit bigger in 1991 when Jonathan Demme used it in the iconic mirror dance scene in Silence of the Lambs. After that, I played Feel the Pain by Dinosaur Jr., their 1994 post-punk anthem that will hit your Gen X pals right in their dead black hearts. This song causes me to have a synesthetic flashback that tastes like too many vodka cranberries, smells like Camel Lights, and feels like my leather jacket. It's late. Let's have one last lullaby before we part ways.

0: That was Fade Into You, the dreamy hit from 1994 by Mazzy Star. It's late, and if you've made it this far, boppers, I thank you. I hope that you will take a moment to share this show with others. I would love to have more listeners out there in the dark. I make late entirely by myself in my sparkly little genie bottle in Indianapolis. I decide on themes, and then I program, research, write, and edit it all. It is all me and zero AI. The fine folks at KOPN in Columbia, Missouri, have been kind enough to give my show a home. 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If you'd like to know more about me and what else I do, you can check me out on my website at taffetav.com, and definitely come and find me on Blue Sky and Instagram.
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4: Welcome to this hour of Hip Rock Nation. I'm Godja Brown, celebrating the life of the late Angie Stone. Here she is featuring Music Soul Child.

Billie Eilish here on Hip Rock Nation with Bad Guy. One of my favorite songs from her off the album When We All Fall Asleep. Before Billie, you heard from Emeka, one of my favorite electronic DJs or producers or whatever the hell she is, with 3 hours off of her debut album, Emeka, which is old now, but really dope. Really dope album. Angie Stone gave us Ingredients of Love featuring Music Soul Child off the album Mahogany Soul. Again, you're listening to Hip Rock Nation. I'm Kaja Brown. Thanks so much for joining us. We're here every week at this time, spinning great music from different genres, including alternative rock, indie, hip-hop, R&B, neo-soul, electronic dance, you know, a little bit of everything. Still on the way, got some stuff from Classified and Cinema Bazaar. But right now, here's Moonchild Sanely here on Hip Rock Nation.

Jake Miller here on Hip Rock Nation. That was Overnight, title track off his 2016 EP by the same name. Before Jake, you heard from Classified. He's a Nova Scotia, Canada-based MC. Noah's Ark off the, I think that might have been an EP too, or no, that was an album called Grateful from 2016 as well. Yeah. Cinema Bazaar and Space Cowboy. That's really the name of the band. I Came to Party was before that off the, I forget if that was a single or an EP, but it was called Bang. And before them, you heard from Moonchild Sanely. I think that's how it's pronounced. We're just going to go with that. Moonchild,

I'm not tripping off a little shit. Getting big things popping out a little zip. I need my contract with a couple zips and a full fifth. Just to tell the truth at the pulpit that this is all just bullshit.

St. Paul's finest hippocampus with a yippee-ki-yay. That's literally the name of the song. Very inventive. Hardwell and Tiesto before that with Colors. That was featuring Andres Moe. He's a Swedish singer-songwriter. Very cool artist. I followed him for quite a long time. Honestly, don't know why he's not like blown up by now. But really cool. You can find out more about him. He spells his name Andreas Moe. If you want to find out more about him, that's the Vice Tone Remix Edit. Before him, Ford gave us The Pace off the album Guiding Hand. Casa Overall gave us Ready to Ball off the album Animals, starting off this set. Still to come, music from The Main and Eli Lieb, featuring Steve Grand. But I'm in the mood for Childish Gambino. Here you go.

Phoenix-based band The Main gave us Am I Pretty, the acoustic version off the album Less Noise, a collection of songs by a band called The Main. Sad City before that with Rain Call off their album Shapes and Formation, or his album. I think Sad City is a solo artist. Anyway, we're at the end of this hour. Thanks so much for spending time with me. Hip Rock Nation is a production of Nahoni Global, KRDP Community Radio, and Desert Soul Creative Studios. I am going to close this out with Eli Lieb and Steve Grand. This is Look Away. See you next time.

0: Saturday, June 27th, is the 10th Columbia Memorial Stair Climb. Many public servants have perished while answering the call of duty. This climb honors all of them, specifically the ones we lost on 9/11.
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Welcome to this hour of Hip Rock Nation. I'm Kaja Brown, celebrating the life of the late Angie Stone. Here she is featuring Music Soul Child.

Billie Eilish here on Hip Rock Nation with Bad Guy. One of my favorite songs from her off the album When We All Fall Asleep. Before Billie, you heard from Emeka, one of my favorite electronic DJs or producers or whatever the hell she is, with 3 hours off of her debut album, Emeka, which is old now, but really dope. Really dope album. Angie Stone gave us Ingredients of Love featuring Music Soul Child off the album Mahogany Soul. Again, you're listening to Hip Rock Nation. I'm Kaj Brown. Thanks so much for joining us. We're here every week at this time, spinning great music from different genres, including alternative rock, indie, hip-hop, R&B, neo-soul, electronic dance, you know, a little bit of everything. Still on the way, got some stuff from Classified and Cinema Bazaar. But right now, here's Moonchild Sanely here on Hip Rock Nation.

Jake Miller here on Hip Rock Nation. That was Overnight, title track off his 2016 EP by the same name. Before Jake, you heard from Classified. He's a Nova Scotia, Canada-based MC. Noah's Ark off the, I think that might have been an EP too, or no, that was an album called Grateful from 2016 as well. Yeah. Cinema Bazaar and Space Cowboy. That's really the name of the band. I Came to Party was before that off the, I forget if that was a single or an EP, but it was called Bang. And before them, you heard from Moonchild Sainley. I think that's how it's pronounced. We're just going to go with that. Moonchild, just like it looked like it might be spelled. And Sainley, S-A-N-E-L-L-Y. Scrambled Eggs was the name of that track here on Hip Rock Nation. Stay connected to the show throughout the week. 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Still to come, Childish Gambino and Ford

St. Paul's finest hippocampus with a yippee-ki-yay. That's literally the name of the song. Very inventive. Hardwell and Tiesto before that with Colors. That was featuring Andres Moe. He's a Swedish singer-songwriter. Very cool artist. I followed him for quite a long time. Honestly, don't know why he's not like blown up by now. But really cool. You can find out more about him. He spells his name Andreas Moe. If you want to find out more about him, that's the Vice Tone remix edit. Before him, Ford gave us The Pace off the album Guiding Hand. Casa Overall gave us Ready to Ball off the album Animals, starting off this set. Still to come, music from The Main and Eli Lieb, featuring Steve Grand. But I'm in the mood for Childish Gambino. Here you go.

Phoenix-based band The Main gave us Am I Pretty, the acoustic version off the album Less Noise, a collection of songs by a band called The Main. Sad City before that with Rain Call off their album Shapes and Formation, or his album. I think Sad City is a solo artist. Anyway, we're at the end of this hour. Thanks so much for spending time with me. Hip Rock Nation is a production of Nahoni Global, KRDP Community Radio, and Desert Soul Creative Studios. I am going to close this out with Eli Lieb and Steve Grand. This is Look Away. See you next time.

0: Hi, folks. This is Danny Santos. I'm a touring singer-songwriter from Austin, Texas. 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

From the Shenango River, Pacifica Radio, and WBDY at the Bundy Museum of History and Art in beautiful downtown Binghamton, New York, I am Andrew Bemis, and this, my friends, is the Shenango Sessions, where we listen to about an hour of live recordings from intimate venues, mostly around Binghamton. We opened up today with the fiddler Haley Richardson with Quinn Beshand playing a set of tunes, The Abbey Reel, Old Bush, and Martin Wynn's Number One. The number one is important because it leads into the theme for today's show. Let's see if you can figure it out. We're going to continue now with a piece by Bach, played by Robin Bullock.

looks after me. She walked in the rain till her feet got soaking wet. She walked in the rain till her feet got soaking wet.

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0: a pretty ooh, a smile. 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That's 20 rules. 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
1: I put on my britches one leg at a time. That was Malcolm Holcomb, recorded live in South Haven, Michigan in 2013 at the Foundry Hall. Before that, we heard Deborah Cowan with John Roberts. One More Before We Go. That was from 2019. And that was preceded by two live recordings from 2020. We started out with Robin Bolick. It was a Bach Cello Suite No. 1 Prelude. And after that, we heard One Way Gal, played by Hubby Jenkins of the Carolina Chocolate Drops. If you haven't yet figured out our theme for today, maybe this next song will help. This is Two Recruiting Sergeants, played by John Roberts with Deborah Cowan.

Two Recruiting Sergeants, that was John Roberts and Deborah Cowan from 2019, followed by Little Red 5-Speed from Andrew Pauls and The Theory Expats. That's a live recording from 2018. After that, we heard 6 Cent Fix from Chris Merkley. That was from 2020 at the Rose Hall in Cortland, New York. And we closed out with 8 More Miles to Louisville from Jim Queskin. That's a live recording from 2018. And in case you haven't figured it out, it's numbers, my friends. We're doing numbers. You are listening to the Shenango Sessions. My name is Andrew Bemis. I'm so glad you're joining us today. We're going to continue with more numbers. You guessed it. This is Jen Cornell, recorded live at her home in Atlanta in 2020 during the pandemic. The name of the tune is 13th Chord.

13th Good from Jen Cornell opened that set. After that, we heard 17th Try from Greater Alexander. That's a live recording from 2018. That was followed by the duo The Rough and Tumble, recorded live at their home during the pandemic. It'll Be Okay, Children, 21 Grams, which supposedly is the weight of your soul. I don't know how they know the weight of your soul. Mine is obviously different, but yours is 21 grams. And then we heard Gabe's 24-Hour Tash from Louise Bichon and Corner House. That's a live recording from 2019. I am Andrew Bemis. You are listening to The Shenango Sessions, which features live recordings from intimate venues, mostly around Binghamton, New York. We're going to continue now with Route 77. This is the Corn Potato Duo featuring Aaron Jonah Lewis and Lindsay McCaw, a live recording from 2018. Enjoy.

was about 10 years old, I discovered the magic of the answering machine, back when my family still had a home phone. I realized one day that you can actually set that message that people hear when they call to leave you a message, and I became obsessed with it. I decided that I should create a little weekly questionnaire for anyone who happened to call our family home phone. So I would change it once a week and say, "Hello, you reached the Reardon family. Please leave a message and include your favorite color." "Hello, you've reached the Reardon family. Please leave a message and include your favorite singer." And it went on and on and on for weeks. My poor mom had to warn all her friends that Haley had a new project. But one week during that experiment, my grandmother called. And she left her message, and then at the end she said, "Oh, and Patsy Cline." The question, of course, was, "Who's your favorite singer?" And I'd never heard of Patsy Cline at the time, but I remember going over to my grandmother's house, and she pulled out her records, and she played me "I Fall to Pieces." And she told me about how when she was a teenager, she would get all dolled up for the local town dances. And she'd make sure and get there 20 minutes early, just so that she could ask the DJ to play that song, so she could dance with a boy to a slow song in her best dress. And years went by, and I never forgot that story or that image of my grandmother in an empty ballroom requesting a Patsy Cline song. And then a few summers ago, I ended up helping to take care of her when she had really bad dementia and no longer had any idea what planet she was on or who any of us were. And I tried everything, and the only thing that would bring her back to the moment was when I put on Patsy Cline. She would say, "That voice, I know that voice." And for a second, she was with us again. So I wrote this song about those very, very long days I spent trying to remind my grandmother of her own life. And it's called 200 Years Old.

tempting. I almost bought you on the island that I ran away to. It was a lady in simple cotton.

We have been doing numbers today here on the Shenango Sessions, but unfortunately, our number is almost up. We opened up with Route 77 from the Corn Potato Duo. That was followed by 200 Years Old, a live recording from Haley Reardon at her home in Marblehead, Massachusetts in 2020. After that, we heard Voice Memo 420 and Caffeinated Kangaroo from Rachel Bell and Karen Axelrod, who perform as Peregrine Road. That was a live recording from 2023, and we closed out with Big Sandy River and One After 909 from the band Cold Chocolate. That's a recording from 2019. For the last hour, we've been listening to live recordings from intimate venues. That's what we are and do here on the Shenango Sessions. I've been your host, Andrew Bemis. I'd like to thank you so much for joining me today. I hope you've enjoyed the show as much as I have. If you'd like to get in touch with me, you can always try emailing andru@bundymuseum.org. That's andru@bundymuseum.org. I take a while sometimes getting back, but I will try my best to get back with you. I'd like to thank all of the artists who we featured here on the show today for letting us use their recordings. I'd also like to thank you for listening, because without you listening, what would we be doing here? And I'd like to thank also the Pacifica Network for sharing this program far and wide. We will go out today with the duo Mule Bone. 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Thanks again for listening. 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

San Andrés.

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1: Homo sapiens americus have a habit of collecting items which they store in their place of habitation. Thus, at certain points, a need to divest, divert, or move on some items when the storage is at capacity. Case in point, if you should find yourself in this situation and discover KOPN artifacts or memorabilia you would like to divest, divert, or move on, please contact KOPN and let us know. We would welcome your items into our historical closet archives.
2: It's the morning air. I'm Bruce. We'll start out the program this morning with a classic of American symphonic music, Symphonic Dances from West Side Story, composed by Leonard Bernstein and performed by the New York Philharmonic with a composer conducting.

Symphonic Dances from West Side Story, music of Leonard Bernstein, who conducted the New York Philharmonic in that recording. Next, we have an outstanding piece from Indiana University composer Don Freund, father of our own Stefan Freund. It's called Ukrainian Fantasy, and it was structured roughly on Ravel's Tsigan, that is a piece for violin, a technical tour de force that illustrates a particular culture, and this being the traditional folk culture of the Ukrainian people, who even in 1977, when this piece was written, faced a Soviet effort to crush that particular culture. It was written for a Ukrainian violinist, but we'll hear it performed by violinist Stephen Meckel, who was at the time an Indiana University student. It has no piano accompaniment, but rather a tape collage that Don put together from smuggled LPs and cassette tapes of the era. It's quite a moving piece, Ukrainian Fantasy by Don Freund.

Ukrainian Fantasy, a piece by Don Freund, Indiana University composition professor, played by Stephen Meckel. It is newly relevant in the face of Russia's invasion of the Ukraine, but even in 1977, when it was composed, it represented the exact folk culture that Russia at the time was trying to suppress.

Hungarian Rhapsody No. 4. Konstantin Silvestri conducted the Vienna Philharmonic in that piece by Franz Liszt.

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3: It's the morning air on KOPN Columbia. We'll start this hour with a sonata by Johannes Brahms. Originally for clarinet, it's played in this recording on the viola. Kim Kashkashian is the violist, Robert Levin is the pianist. It's the sonata in E-flat, opus 120, number 2.

Johannes Brahms' Sonata for Viola, Opus 120, Number 2, originally written for clarinet. Kim Kashkashian was the violist, and Robert Levin played the piano. Next up is The Four Temperaments. This is basically a piano concerto with a string orchestra written by Paul Hindemith for the ballet. And it describes four fundamental personality types. After a statement of the theme, the first temperament is melancholic. The second is sanguine, which is pleasure-seeking and sociable. Then we have phlegmatic, which is relaxed and thoughtful. And finally, choleric, which is ambitious and leader-like. James DePriest conducts the Royal Philharmonic with piano soloist Carol Rosenberger.

Ballet Music by Paul Hindemith, The Four Temperaments, describing four basic personality types. James DePriest conducted the Royal Philharmonic with pianist Carol Rosenberger in that recording. Those personality types were first postulated by Hippocrates. Not sure he got it right. We'll finish this hour with a piece from South Korea, Leung Jun Kim, Elegy.

0: KOPN is a proud media sponsor of the Missouri Symphony's annual Firefly Music Festival. The festival opens with a matinee on Sunday, June 21st at 2 p.m. at the Missouri Theater, presented by the Vianello family. This concert features music by Hugo Vianello and Amarin Almeida performing Rocha's Violin Concerto and Sibelius's Symphony No. 5. Tickets are available at themosey.org.
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Stiff Upper Lip. It's a dance sequence from the movie Damsels in Distress, a 1937 film starring Fred Astaire, George Burns, Gracie Allen, and Joan Fontaine. That dance sequence featured Fred, George, and Gracie, and it came after a vocal number sung by Gracie called Stiff Upper Lip. In that recording, we have the New Princess Theater Orchestra, conducted by John McGlynn. It's all smiles in that world of American rom-com musicals. A Damsel in Distress was based on the 1919 novel by P.G. Wodehouse. Shift to something with a darker, more complex mood. And I'm speaking of the first string quartet of Bohemian Czech composer Leoš Janáček, subtitled the Kreutzer Sonata. Of course, the Kreutzer Sonata is a violin sonata by Beethoven, which inspired Tolstoy to write a novella upon which the Janáček is based. So you're not going to get any of the conventional harmony, tonal development, etc. of Beethoven. This is pure Janáček. It'll be performed by the Alban Berg Quartet.

The Alban Berg Quartet performed Leos Janacek's String Quartet No. 1, the Kreutzer Sonata. Its mood was suggested by the troubled woman in the Tolstoy novella entitled The Kreutzer Sonata, which was inspired originally by the Beethoven Violin Sonata of the same name. I always want to know the date of composition for Janacek's works, since he met a much younger woman in 1917 that he became deeply infatuated with and wrote many, many letters to, described in his second string quartet, Intimate Letters. This piece was written in 1923, and thus would be part of the creative surge that Janacek experienced in his later years. Here's some piano music by Gabriel Fauré.

French piano music from the pen of Gabriel Fauré, performed by British pianist Catherine Stott. We heard the Nocturne No. 6 in D-flat major, Opus 63. Here's a piece written for string quartet by the German composer Thomas Rabenschlag. Born in 1951. This is a paraphrase on themes from the opera Aida, and it is appropriately performed by the Verdi Quartet.

contemporary German composer Thomas Rabenschlag's paraphrase on themes from the opera Aida, performed by the Verdi Quartet. Conductor and composer Morton Gould was born in New York in 1913. We'll hear his 1938 American Symphonette No. 2, conducted by Kenneth Klein, the London Philharmonic Orchestra performs. The three movements are moderately fast with vigor and bounce, pavane, and fast and racy.

Kenneth Klein conducted the London Philharmonic Orchestra in American composer Morton Gould's American Symphonette No. 2 with its catchy and familiar middle movement, the Pavane. Hope you enjoyed the music today on The Morning Air. I'm Bruce. Coming up is Democracy Now! With Amy Goodman.

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1: From the Saturday Evening Post, this is the Post Perspective for June 8th. The country was still struggling through the Depression in 1935, but some businesses showed small signs of revival, like the movie industry. Back when the stock market crashed, movie attendance had dropped 40%. Roughly a third of all movie theaters had to shut down. Studios dropped the average ticket price from 30 to 20 cents. And theaters added inducements like double features and door prizes. Now attendance had at least stopped dropping. But many Americans who'd been regular moviegoers were now staying home and turning to the free entertainment on their radios. While most recreation industries were struggling in these times, an Archival Post article from Today in 35 reported business was booming and a lot of money was being spent at racetracks. Since 1932, the number of states with racing and betting facilities had risen from 7 to 27. Several other states were planning to follow their example, hoping to get a piece of the $500 million Americans were spending on horse racing every year. There's more from the Post archives at SaturdayEveningPost.com.
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0: From New York, this is Democracy Now! President Trump's called on Israel and Iran to immediately stop shooting after the two sides attacked each other for the first time since the April so-called ceasefire. Iran says it will stop attacks for now. We'll speak to Trita Parsi of the Quincy Institute for Responsible Statecraft. Then to Maine, a day before the state holds a closely watched primary.
1: We have an opportunity here in Maine to do something that will change the political structures in this country for a long time to come.
0: We'll look at the rise of oysterman and Marine veteran Graham Platner, the progressive Democrat seeking to unseat Republican Senator Susan Collins. Platner's progressive populist message has resonated with many voters in Maine, but the campaign has faced numerous controversies. We'll get response from the heads of NOW, the National Organization for Women, and the group Community Change. Then to Peru, where Keiko Fujimori, the daughter of Peru's former imprisoned dictator, has a slight lead over her progressive challenger, Roberto Sanchez, in Peru's presidential runoff.
2: In keeping with our democratic commitment, we have fulfilled our responsibility, and I urge all our fellow citizens to vote responsibly to save Peru and strengthen democracy. Let us respect the free vote and have the capacity to honor the agreements and the election results, always calling for democracy, justice, and social peace, and to move Peru forward.
0: We'll go to Peru, then speak with Pulitzer Prize-winning historian Greg Grandin. All that and more coming up. Welcome to Democracy Now!, democracynow.org, The War and Peace Report. I'm Amy Goodman. Iran and Israel exchanged fire overnight in the most serious escalation of fighting since a U.S.-Iranian so-called truce was declared in April. Just this morning, Iran said it's halting its attacks on Israel, saying, quote, if the aggressions and acts of mischief continue, including in southern Lebanon, much more severe and crushing actions than before will follow, unquote. Earlier, Iran had launched a wave of missiles at northern Israel, claiming it was in response to Israeli attacks near Beirut on Sunday. Israel responded with attacks on Iran, with explosions reported in Tehran, Tabriz and Isfahan. The Israeli army also confirmed it struck a petrochemical plant in Mashhad. Israel attacked Iran despite President Trump telling Axios News on Sunday he planned to call Israeli Prime Minister Benjamin Netanyahu to urge him not to respond to the first wave of Iranian missiles. President Trump also told the Financial Times Netanyahu had no choice but to accept a deal with Iran, saying, quote, I call all the shots. He doesn't call the shots, Trump said. This morning, President Trump posted on Truth Social, quote, Israel and Iran must immediately stop shooting, unquote. This after the Pentagon's DIA, the Defense Intelligence Agency, recently raised the counterintelligence threat assessment for Israel to critical. Amidst growing concerns, Israeli spy agencies are eavesdropping on American negotiators working on a ceasefire deal with Iran. Israeli airstrikes hit Beirut's suburbs on Sunday, despite a U.S.-brokered ceasefire that was renewed just days earlier. On Saturday, Israeli attacks across southern Lebanon killed at least 10 people, including a brigadier general, a captain, and a Lebanese soldier. Since March, Israeli attacks have killed more than 3,500 people and displaced over a fifth of Lebanon's population. In Gaza, at least 7 Palestinians were killed and 15 others injured on Saturday when Israel's military bombed a large tent encampment in the heart of Gaza City. Children were among the dead and wounded. On Sunday, an Israeli strike on a police station and a vehicle killed at least 9 people and wounded 20 others. The attacks come despite last October's U.S.-brokered ceasefire. Since then, Israeli attacks have killed about 950 Palestinians. This is Abdul Salam Judah, the uncle of a Palestinian killed in an Israeli strike over the weekend.
3: We are ordinary citizens. We are looking for and asking for peace. We are neither calling for war, nor destruction, nor anything else. We are people who believe in a just peace.
0: In Ukraine, a Russian drone struck a nuclear fuel storage facility inside the Chernobyl exclusion zone Sunday, heavily damaging a fuel reception building close to where large amounts of nuclear material are stored. Ukrainian officials say radiation levels remain within normal range and no injuries were reported. The IAEA called the strike deeply concerning and said inspectors would visit the site. Meanwhile, in the Zaporizhzhia region, Russian-guided bombs hit a public transit stop in Balabin, killing three civilians and wounding three others. This is the principal of a local school.
4: A guided bomb was dropped near the education institution. The explosion was very powerful, as there were casualties. The school was severely damaged.
0: In France, U.S. Secretary of Defense Pete Hegseth used a D-Day anniversary ceremony at the American Military Cemetery in Normandy to attack European immigration policy, saying the continent is facing a new invasion.
5: Sadly, today, different European beaches are stormed by different dangerous ideologies. Beaches in Spain, in Italy, in Greece, and Bulgaria. Boats and men arrive. When will European capitals do something about that invasion? Or is it too late? I pray not, and I believe not.
0: This comes as Pope Leo condemned rising European military spending to its highest levels since the end of the Cold War, calling it a betrayal of diplomacy. A federal lawsuit filed Saturday is seeking to block an Ultimate Fighting Championship, UFC, event scheduled for June 14th on the White House South Lawn, which happens to be President Trump's 80th birthday. The White House is branding the UFC event as part of the United States' 250th anniversary celebrations. The suit, brought by the Public Integrity Project on behalf of a Vietnam War veteran and a civic activist, argues the UFC fights would financially benefit President Trump and UFC President Dana White through promotional opportunities and stock holdings. The lawsuit cites a report that Trump bought $50,000 in stock in UFC's parent company. It also argues the Trump administration's approval violated National Park Service regulations prohibiting commercial sporting events on specific federal parklands, that Congress did not authorize the construction of a towering 600-ton steel arch on the South Lawn, and that no environmental review was conducted. President Trump stormed out of an interview with NBC News' Kristen Welker Friday after she questioned him about compensating the January 6th insurrectionists who attacked police, as well as whether he had any evidence for rigged elections. Trump had agreed to record the sit-down interview for Meet the Press ahead of an event in Wisconsin.
6: Your elections are crooked, and you're crooked, and Meet the Press is crooked, and so is ABC, and CBS, and CNN.
7: But, Mr. President,
6: your one-sided crooked networks. All right, let's call it quits, because I've had enough.
0: In more media news, Scott Pelley, the 60 Minutes anchor recently fired by CBS News, has accused editor-in-chief Barry Weiss of distorting news coverage to support false narratives being pushed by the Trump administration. In an interview with the New York Times, Pelley cited Weiss's intervention in a 60 Minutes segment on the killing of Renee Nicole Good in Minneapolis last January by a masked Border Patrol officer.
8: Barry Weiss sends an email to my boss, Tanya Simon. Two of the things in the email include, can we make the protesters look more violent? Now, I'm paraphrasing. I don't have the quote, but that's what was communicated to me. And the other thing was Renee Good's car. You need to describe her as driving toward the officer.
0: New Jersey Governor Mikey Sherrill has more than doubled New Jersey funding for a program that provides free legal services for low-income immigrants facing deportation. She also announced a rapid legal response initiative that will provide immediate representation to immigrants jailed at Delaney Hall, the GEO Group's for-profit ICE jail in Newark. At least 90 people have been arrested at protests outside Delaney Hall over the past 2 weeks, as prisoners inside hold a hunger and labor strike to protest inhumane conditions while demanding their freedom. One letter from a prisoner dated May 31st describes medical neglect, undrinkable water, expired and rancid food, unusable toilets, and poor ventilation. The prisoner writes, quote, "They constantly threaten to deport us, transfer us to punishment units, and move us from one detention center to another. They take photos of us in the dormitories without our consent and tell us that we have no rights here," unquote. Meanwhile, New Jersey prosecutors have charged an Essex County police sergeant with stealing about $10,000 worth of equipment from reporter Angelina Katsanis. The photojournalist dropped her camera bag and had to be hospitalized after she was attacked by police while covering a protest at Delaney Hall in May. In California, three prisoners at a for-profit ICE jail in Adelanto were transferred to solitary confinement after they met last week with members of Congress to discuss their hunger strike. Prisoners launched the fast in May to protest medical neglect, rancid food, and inhumane conditions. Democratic Congress member Judy Chu of Pasadena told the Southern California News Group she was horrified to hear about retaliation faced by the three men who she and Congress members Pete Aguilar and Jimmy Gomez visited last Monday. She said, quote, "The fact that they're being punished for speaking out about these conditions only underscores the cruelty and corrupt management of a facility that's profiting off of their suffering," unquote. In Ohio, gunfire erupted Saturday afternoon at a street festival in Toledo, wounding 12 people. The victims ranged in age from 14 to 61. Authorities say a search for the shooters is ongoing. And the European Commission has warned Albania's government against violating the EU's environmental rules after members of President Trump's family proposed building a massive luxury resort on an ecologically sensitive stretch of the Adriatic coast. Ivanka Trump revealed plans for the real estate project last month when she told podcast host David Senra about how she had discovered a private island along a stretch of Albanian coastline while traveling aboard a yacht with her husband, Jared Kushner.
7: Boat, and we stopped for a swim. Effectively, that's how we found it. We swam to the islands. We went on a hike barefoot all the way up to the top, and we were just captivated.
0: The area is part of a protected wildlife reserve that's home to seals, flamingos, and turtle nesting sites. Politico reports officials in Brussels have warned failure to protect the region could jeopardize Albania's bid to join the European Union. On Saturday, thousands of protesters marched through Albania's capital, Tirana, to oppose the luxury resort and called on Prime Minister Edi Rama to resign.
9: Country. I don't want it to be sold to somebody else. It's dirty money. They discovered this island. What do you mean? It's been discovered. It's ours.
0: And those are some of the headlines. This is Democracy Now!, democracynow.org, The War and Peace Report. I'm Amy Goodman. In the most serious escalation since a U.S.-Iranian so-called truce was reached in April, Iran and Israel exchanged fire overnight. Iran launched a wave of missiles at northern Israel, saying it was in response to Israeli attacks near Beirut on Sunday. Israel responded with attacks on several areas of Iran, including the capital, Tehran. Earlier today, Iran announced it's halting strikes on Israel, but warned it'll carry out a more severe response if Israel continues to attack Lebanon. Israel attacked Iran despite President Trump telling Axios on Sunday that he planned to call Israeli Prime Minister Benjamin Netanyahu to urge him not to respond to the first wave of Iranian missiles. Iranian Foreign Ministry spokesperson Ismail Barahi spoke in Tehran earlier today.
10: America has direct responsibility in any action that the Zionist regime carries out in relation to violation of regional peace and security against Iran.
0: We're joined now by Trita Parsi, Executive Vice President of the Quincy Institute for Responsible Statecraft, author of several books, including Losing an Enemy, Obama, Iran, and the Triumph of Diplomacy. His latest piece for Responsible Statecraft is Iran Strikes Israel, Proving It Will Use Hard Power on Behalf of Lebanon. Why don't you elaborate on that? Were you surprised by this major violation of the so-called ceasefire between the U.S. and Iran, and what this says about how much power President Trump has over Netanyahu? He said he warned him not to do this, not to respond to Iran attacking Israel for Israel attacking Lebanon.
11: Thank you, Amy. It's good to be with you. I was not surprised by the Iranian attack on Israel. In fact, a couple of days ago, just before Trump had his first colorful conversation with Netanyahu, the Iranians had already signaled that they were about to strike Israel. They were probably 45 to 60 minutes away of doing so. That's when Trump intervened and the situation was diffused. So the fact that the Iranians were going to enforce their red line in Lebanon, I don't think was a surprise. And I think the U.S. government took it seriously as well. What is perhaps a bit surprising is the immediate reaction that Trump had, and of course then that the Israelis defied Trump's expressed wishes. And where that goes from now, we will have to see, but it's important to understand that what the Iranians were trying to do and what really worries the Israelis is that they were trying to extend their deterrence. They had already established their own deterrence in the sense that any attack on Iran clearly would be retaliated against. But now they were trying to say that even if the Israelis were to attack Lebanon, southern Lebanon, they would also face Iranian retaliation, which would be the first time in a very long time that a major power would put real hard power behind a warning or a deterrent against an attack by Israel on a third country. And this is part of what the Israelis are worried about, because if it suddenly means that they can no longer have that complete maneuverability in Lebanon, in Gaza, and elsewhere that they enjoy, that they are enjoying because the West is more and less enabling that to happen. They're politically defending it, etc. And for the last couple of decades, it has not been challenged by any regional state in a sincere or serious way. This appears to have been an attempt by the Iranians to challenge that, to establish this extended deterrence. And this is part of the reason why the Israelis have acted so aggressively against this attempt, as they call it, to establish a new equation in the region.
0: I mean, it's interesting.
11: It would dramatically minimize Israel's maneuverability if it were to stand.
0: So Trump has spoken to Netanyahu. It's interesting that it's Iran first that says they're not going to attack Israel if Israel doesn't attack again Iran, or I presume Lebanon. And is this Iran saying you can't have a side agreement that's being negotiated in Washington that excludes Hezbollah between Israel and Lebanon? It is part of the ceasefire, so-called ceasefire, with Iran.
11: The Iranians have from the outset said that if there is to be a ceasefire and an end to the war between the U.S. and Iran, then it has to be region-wide, meaning that it has to encompass Israel as well. If it doesn't, if Israel is unrestrained, it will have an ability to restart the war and the ability to drag the U.S. back into the war. Since the objective is to end the war and to end it in a durable manner, making sure that the Israelis cannot have the freedom of starting the war again or bombing Lebanon or other places has to be included. That is the Iranian perspective. The question is, if now when they are signaling that they're willing to back off, are they doing so in order to put pressure on the U.S. to now deal with Israel? Or are they doing so because they're regretting their attack and realizing that the Israelis would strike at them much harder? It remains to be seen exactly what the calculation is. But I don't think that the Iranian side is going to back off from its demand that any end to the war has to be region-wide and has to include Lebanon and Israel as well.
0: Talking about a ceasefire in Gaza and a ceasefire in Lebanon, can we still use that term, or should we be saying increase fire? I mean, we're talking about thousands of Palestinians and Lebanese dying since this so-called truce in both areas.
11: These so-called ceasefires that have been established in Gaza or in Lebanon are exactly what the region doesn't want, exactly what the Iranians at this point seem to be rallying against, because they're completely one-sided. They're Swiss cheeses of a ceasefire and fundamentally unacceptable. And what their worry is that the U.S. would put some pressure on the Israelis to cease fire, and this ceasefire will only last a couple of days or so, and then slowly but surely the Israelis would once again restart attacks against whether it is Lebanon or whether it is Gaza, and they don't want to see a scenario of that kind be repeated. And as a result, they're now using some of their hard power to essentially signal that any ceasefire, any end of the deal has to be complete, otherwise it will be a complete war, instead of this kind of shameful situation you have right now, in which we call it a ceasefire, but more than 3,500 Lebanese have been killed in that so-called ceasefire.
0: So what do you expect to happen at this point? I mean, while President Trump has said he could be prime minister of Israel, in fact, how much sway does President Trump have over Netanyahu? I mean, can Netanyahu continue attacking Iran if Trump doesn't want him to, given the amount of weapons the U.S. gives and can withhold from Israel?
11: Without a doubt, just a phone call or some angry quotes to the media is not going to be enough to get Netanyahu and Israel to back down. If Trump is serious about restraining the Israelis, it has to be combined with a restriction of arms sales, sharing of intelligence, and other measures that enable the Israelis to conduct these attacks in the first place. I suspect that the Trump administration's calculation, however, is they do not want to have that massive fight with Israel about a real restraint on them unless they have a deal with Iran. It is not worth it for them to take a gamble and have that big fight with Israel in the hope of getting a deal with Iran. Because then they may end up spending all of that political capital fighting the Israelis and still not get a deal with Iran. So I think the administration's position is that they will only do so if there is a deal with Iran. And the Iranian position is that there won't be a deal with Iran unless you prove your ability to restrain the Israelis.
0: Trita Parsi, I want to thank you for being with us, Executive Vice President of the Quincy Institute for Responsible Statecraft. We'll link to your latest piece, Iran Strikes Israel, Proving It Will Use Hard Power on Behalf of Lebanon. Coming up, we go to Maine to look at the campaign and controversies around Graham Plattner, the oysterman, Marine vet, progressive Democrat, who's seeking to unseat the Republican Maine Senator Susan Collins. Stay with us.

0: Landed by Sophia Sharai. This is Democracy Now!, democracynow.org. I'm Amy Goodman. Voters in Maine are heading to the polls Tuesday for a closely watched primary that could help determine whether Democrats retake control of the U.S. Senate. On the Republican side, Susan Collins is running unopposed as she seeks her sixth term in the Senate. On the Democratic side, 41-year-old oysterman and Marine vet Graham Platner has led the polls for months, running as a progressive populist backed by Senators Bernie Sanders and Elizabeth Warren, Congressman Ro Khanna, and others. On the campaign trail, Platner's repeatedly targeted the billionaire class and called for a wealth tax, Medicare for all, and other progressive policies. In late April, Maine's Democratic Governor Janet Mills suspended her Senate campaign after polls showed Platner easily beating her in the primary. But Governor Mills never officially withdrew, and her name remains on the ballot. Since launching his campaign, Platner has faced numerous controversies, many stemming from his actions in the years after returning from fighting in Iraq and Afghanistan, a time when he says he was suffering from PTSD, post-traumatic stress disorder, and was self-medicating with alcohol. The initial controversies focused on old posts Platner made on Reddit and on a tattoo on his chest that resembled a Nazi symbol. Platner says he got the tattoo while on military leave in Croatia 20 years ago and has denied knowing about the design's association with Nazis. He's apologized for the social media posts, saying they were written at, quote, a time in my life where I was struggling deeply, unquote. In recent weeks, two more scandals emerged. First, it was revealed he'd sent sexually explicit text messages to at least six women after getting married in 2023. Then the New York Times published an article headlined, Several Women Who Dated Graham Platner Recall Unsettling Behavior, unquote. On Thursday, Platner, interviewed by Chris Hayes on MS Now, said this.
1: There are some allegations in this piece that I just want to be kind of unequivocal about are simply not true. Anything alleging physicality, anything alleging that I knew what my tattoo was, these are the statements of someone who's politically motivated. In this piece, there's a lot about my struggling, not being a good boyfriend, certainly self-medicating with alcohol. And I've been very upfront since the beginning of this campaign that that was a pretty dark period of my life after I came back from my combat service. And that's what that combat that's what that kind of life looks like. And so there are things in this that I absolutely will take responsibility for and have been speaking about openly for months now. But those serious allegations are just not true.
2: You did not grab her by the wrist. You did not put your hands on her shoulders. You did not push her into a room that you closed the door on. She's lying about that,
1: no.
2: Is what you're saying.
1: Yes, that is not true.
0: On Friday, Graham Platner campaigned in Bar Harbor, Maine, where he took aim at the nation's billionaires.
1: In the time in my life where that hard work ceased being enough, we have also watched the largest transfer of wealth from the working class to the ruling class in the history of this nation. In 1990, there were fewer than 80 billionaires in the United States. Today, there are over 900. I ask you, when you look around, do you see a state of Maine that is 10 times wealthier than 1990?
3: No!
1: Do we have 10 times the schools?
3: No!
1: 10 times the hospitals?
3: No!
1: Do our paychecks go 10 times as far?
3: No!
1: Do we have 10 times the free time?
3: No!
1: No. In fact, we have less. Fewer schools. Fewer hospitals. Our paychecks run out earlier in the month, and we have less time because everybody's working harder.
0: Democratic Congressman Ro Khanna also spoke at the Graham Platner Bar Harbor rally on Friday. On Sunday, he appeared on CBS's Face the Nation as was questioned about Platner by host Margaret Brennan.
4: Can he survive another scandal? You have 5 months here. Well, it depends what. I'm not, you know, I mean, obviously, if there was any evidence that comes out that there is actual domestic violence or assault, I have zero tolerance for that. I led the fight against the Epstein class, which has been a cover up for sexual abuse with Thomas Massie. I've been at the forefront of championing women's rights and rights of survivors. But here you have a case of someone who had a dark chapter in his life, who was in toxic relationships, was ashamed about it, who served this country. And the Maine voters are saying, look, let's give him some grace. And his focus is stopping these wars, and it's getting national health insurance, and it's taking on economic inequality.
0: To talk more about Graham Plattner's run for the Senate, we'll be joined by two guests. In a moment, we'll go to Portland, Maine, to speak with the anti-racist organizer Shea Stewart-Boulay. But first, we're joined by Kim Villanueva, the national president of the National Organization for Women PAC. Kim, thanks so much for being with us. Talk about the race, what you're concerned about, and why you're telling people to vote for Governor Mills, who actually, while she didn't pull out of the Senate race, she did suspend her campaign, and even with these controversies, didn't re-enter with rallies like Plattner is having right now to take on Senator Collins.
5: Right. Well, we endorsed Governor Mills very early in the race because of her record on women's rights and women's issues, and the fact that she has shown leadership over time. She's been a district attorney, attorney general, and a governor. And we feel that her record is the best and her leadership is the best to represent women.
0: So talk about your concerns with Graham Plattner right now. You heard, for example, Ro Khanna saying he's the leader on demanding respect for the women in the case of Epstein and the release of the Epstein files. But he is supporting Plattner right now for his progressive position.
5: Right. Well, we've also worked with Representative Khanna on the Epstein files and certainly defending the survivors of sexual violence and sexual abuse. In this situation, just because someone holds a progressive policy position doesn't excuse them from making or holding harmful views against women. Hate speech is hate speech. And so that's what NOW is about. We call out statements against women. We want women to we want people to respect women. We have a president who thinks it's okay to make nasty comments about women and make fun of women. And so when that happens, we call it out.
0: The question, one of the questions is, who can beat the Republican Susan Collins, who supported, for example, the nomination of and the confirmation of Brett Kavanaugh as Supreme Court Justice? Let me go to a clip right now. This is Graham Plattner speaking in Bar Harbor.
6: We are up against one of the most powerful political systems in the history of the world. It is a system of billionaires and special interests. It is a system of corrupted politicians like Susan Collins. Susan

0: shoes. And she told us that that was settled law. She looked him in the eyes and he told her that he would never do such a thing. Well, either she lied to us or she's a fool. Either way, you shouldn't be a United States senator from the state of Maine.
1: So that is Graham Plattner. Are you concerned that now his position could help elect Susan Collins?
2: Well, Nell endorsed Governor Mills very early in the race because of her record. And the purpose of an endorsement is to lead, not to follow. So we stand by that endorsement and feel that she is still the best candidate on the ballot. In terms of who's going to take on Trump and the establishment and the systems of oppression, we think that is Janet Mills. She's already shown that she has taken on Trump. When he threatened to pull federal funding from Maine, she looked him in the eye and said, "I'll see you in court." So that's leadership under pressure. We think that she's the best one to take on the systems that are hurting American families and American women.
1: She did stand up against Trump pulling federal funds from Maine over trans athletes, support for trans athletes. Mm-hmm. But right now, even as Governor Mills said she hasn't pulled out of the race, she only suspended it, it's not as if she is campaigning. What will that mean in the general election if she takes the position she does and Susan Collins vigorously campaigns?
2: Well, I think that by winning the primary will invigorate the campaign, and certainly people will come out and want to support anyone who's going to take on Trump and anyone who's going to help women, children, families. I mean, we're all suffering under the Trump regime. We have to do something. And we think that Janet Mills is the best person to lead us to do that.
1: Kim Villanueva, we want to thank you for being with us, national president of the National Organization for Women, PAC. To talk more about the Maine primary and Graham Plattner's campaign, we go now to Peaks Island off of Portland, Maine, where we're joined by the longtime anti-racism organizer Shea Stewart Boulay, the executive director of Community Change, Inc. Shea, thanks so much for being with us. A lot has come out on Graham Plattner from the tattoo that he has emblazoned on his chest to the most recent New York Times expose on some of the women he was romantically involved with questioning his behavior. Can you talk about your thoughts as Graham Plattner just had a major rally in Portland?
3: Yes, I can. Good morning, and thank you, Amy, for having me. I have so many thoughts. As someone who has been following the Plattner campaign really since that first day when that first video was released and was very cautiously enthusiastic, perhaps, about him, who then, after the initial revelations in October of the Reddit post and the tattoo, became quite skeptical. It was after then that I actually met up with Graham and we had a conversation. And over the course of the probably last several months, we've had a series of conversations and observations. And I think what's interesting about this race and about Graham is that in Maine, I would say a lot of people have a very different perspective of him than what the national media is showing. I think that despite his controversies, he is really speaking to the people of Maine at this moment. As I've been writing, and I wrote recently, it is estimated that one in two Mainers are struggling to make ends meet. Nationally, I think people think of Maine as this, you know, it's nicknamed vacation land. So people think that everybody here is probably quite prosperous. And actually, that's the opposite. It's a rural state. It's a state that doesn't have a lot of resources. It's a state where, honestly, it is not uncommon for people to work two or three jobs, seasonal jobs. And so I think that, you know, one of the reasons people have continued to support Plattner despite these controversies is because for the first time in a long time, he makes people feel heard. I only recently heard him speak to an audience. Because my interactions with him had been primarily one-on-one, I had heard about how he, when he speaks to a crowd, but I have to say it was really interesting to experience hearing him and seeing, more importantly, the audience, how enthusiastic.

0: enthusiastic they were. At the same time, I live on Peaks Island, Maine. It's a predominantly very white little enclave island here. We have a few folks of color, and it's a community that people would probably think of as fairly prosperous. And yet he was really connecting with them. I think as a person, he is absolutely complicated and messy. There is no getting around that. He's a very complicated, messy individual who I think if these were more normal times, I think the campaign would have tanked probably several scandals ago. But I think that given the current reality of the country we're running in with the folks running in it, people are feeling a little bit more generous in forgiving his personal situations.
1: Let's hear Graham Plattner speaking last night in Portland.
2: We need to return to the politics of dreaming big. Woo! Because the challenges we face today, we can no longer afford to play around in the margins. We've been doing that, and it has failed us. We need universal health care in this country, Medicare for all. We need universal child care. We need a public education system that provides high-quality education to every young American from kindergarten all the way through higher ed and trade schools. And we need a foreign policy that prioritizes international institutions and international law over the well-being of corporate interests.
1: So that's Graham Plattner speaking last night in Portland. If you can talk about the allegations of several women who he dated, one of them being a Republican operative. I mean, she says it herself. She runs Ladies for Kavanaugh, now the Supreme Court Justice. The significance of this and what the allegations are. And those who say it's not enough to say he suffers from PTSD. Certainly, Rokana talked about the damages of war. And Plattner himself talks about what it means that war is violence and how veterans have suffered. But that you have to take responsibility for how you act afterwards.
0: Yes. Yes, you do. Like many folks, I read the piece in The New York Times a few minutes after it dropped. And I will say I really struggled initially with what I was reading. I think for me, I believe in restorative justice. The nature of the work that I do just within the world of anti-racism work allows for restorative justice. And so life is not an either or. It's more of a both and really asking for myself. Do I believe that people even deserve a second chance? First and foremost, these are serious allegations. I don't think there's no excuse for the harm that he caused these women. I think that if I were to say one thing, I would love to hear him speak more about ways in which he can make amends to the women he's harmed. He needs to be held accountable to those women. At the same time, we find ourselves in this very, very awkward situation in the state of Maine and really in the state of the country. 18 months into this second term of Trump, we have watched our country turn upside down in ways that we have never imagined. And so we find ourselves with, in the case of the Maine Senate race, we have a candidate who most certainly inspires people. I know when I went to his public event here on Peaks, I saw young folks of color who had taken the ferry over just to hear him speak. We also, and I'm sorry, I just completely lost my thought there. I think that we have to reckon with the reality of war and violence. I was thinking about this morning, knowing that, this would probably be a part of the conversation. In some ways, I see Plattner as sort of the result of this country, that we send people to war, they come back, and then we don't do a lot for those people. But more than that, when we talk about violence, in this case, there is personal violence, but then we also have state violence. We have someone who went to war suffering from the effects of state violence who has now inflicted violence upon folks personally. And so it really becomes a very messy situation in terms of how do we reckon with that? How do we figure out how to go forward? I think in this moment, what's hardest for people to gather and to understand, and it most certainly is something that I've struggled with, given everything that we've seen going on in this country, is the fact that historically we've expected our politicians, we've held them to a certain standard. We've expected certain behavior. And I would say, you know, in the years since Trump, all of that has been turned upside down. I think over on the left, we've held ourselves to a standard that we don't want to be anything like those folks. And so here we have this person who is a messy, walking contradiction. On the one hand, he has values in terms of what he's putting out there that speaks to us, but his personal life is messy. So it's one of those, what do we do? And in this moment, I ask myself, do we discard him? I know your previous guest spoke a lot of his opponent, Janet Mills, who suspended her campaign and is now, you know, last week reminded us all that she is still on the ballot. And I know as a Mainer of color, I don't see her track record as being quite as rosy as somebody on a national level might. Just a couple of things I wanted to mention. Just recently, she vetoed LD 1911 this year, which was the clean slate law, which really would have given folks with a criminal background in certain cases a second chance. There was also the other veto that she did, LD 307, which would have placed a moratorium on state and local governments issuing permits for data centers. As we know, the conversation of data centers is really big across the country. Those two vetoes alone for many, many Maine voters really were a turnoff. So, again, the national perspective on Janet Mills versus the reality on the ground are two different things. And I think for many people, Maine voters, that's left people really conflicted. I mean, we do have two other candidates, a write-in candidate who, of course, isn't on the ballot, but has been campaigning really hard. And then we have one other gentleman on the ballot, David Costello, who many people just don't know who he is. So Mainers find themselves in a really tough situation in terms of this is a person who is saying the things that we want to hear. And at the same time, we're hearing these allegations in their personal life that are pretty disturbing. I can say that when it came down to my deciding whether or not I wanted to support him, I knew if there were any criminal allegations, that was not something I was going to do. I'm still not comfortable with what I've heard. At the same time, it feels like while we can say, is it an excuse, the PTSD from the war, it is also a reality that many people returning from war do face.
1: Shea Stewart-Boulay, I want to thank you for being with us, longtime anti-racism activist in Maine, executive director of Community Change, Inc. Coming up, we go to Peru, where Keiko Fujimori, the daughter of Peru's former imprisoned dictator, has a slight lead over her progressive challenger, Roberto Sanchez, in Peru's presidential runoff. Stay with us.

yes, I yes. Only if I turn her loose tonight.

0: You know that doggone bite by Rising Stars Fife and Drum Band at the Brooklyn Folk Festival. This is Democracy Now!, democracynow.org. I'm Amy Goodman. Peru's presidential runoff is too close to call. After voters took to the polls Sunday in a heated election between the daughter of a former imprisoned dictator, her name, Keiko Fujimori, or Fujimori, and a leftist lawmaker, Roberto Sanchez, Peruvian election officials warned final results could take up to a month to confirm. The latest ballot count this morning showed Fujimori leading by just about a percentage point ahead of Sanchez, according to Reuters. Sanchez spoke from Lima Sunday.
1: Graham went to Iraq.
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3: In keeping with our democratic commitment, we have fulfilled our responsibility, and I urge all our fellow citizens to vote responsibly to save Peru and strengthen democracy. Let us respect the free vote and have the capacity to honor the agreements and the election results, always calling for democracy, justice, and social peace, and to move Peru forward.
0: Keiko Fujimori is the daughter of Peru's late U.S.-backed ruler, Alberto Fujimori, who was convicted and imprisoned on crimes against humanity committed during his regime from 1990 to 2000. Peru's reeling from a period of political turmoil, with Sunday's runoff marking the ninth time Peruvians take to the polls to elect a new president in just 10 years. The entire Latin American region is experiencing one of its sharpest political shifts to the right in recent years, as President Trump aggressively intervenes, expanding attacks against leftist governments while backing a series of right-wing candidates in recent presidential elections, including in Colombia and Honduras. Meanwhile, Mexican President Claudia Sheinbaum has also accused far-right sectors in the U.S. of coordinating with domestic groups to destabilize the Mexican government. For more, we go to two guests. In Lima, Peru, we're joined by Gustavo Guerra Garcia Picasso, a Peruvian economist and public policy expert who's held various high-level government and academic positions over the past 20 years. Here in New York, we're joined by Greg Grandin, Yale University history professor, Pulitzer Prize-winning author. His latest book, America, America, A New History of the New World, now available in paperback. His new piece for the New York Review of Books is headlined The Education of Pope Leo XIV. We welcome you both to Democracy Now! Let's begin with Gustavo Guerra Garcia Picasso. Talk about what has happened and if you've been surprised by how close this runoff is and who Sanchez and Fujimori are.
4: Thanks for the invitation. I'm very glad to be here with your audience. Well, Keiko Fujimori, she's not leading the voting count. The last counting of votes that we have, what we call the quick count of the votes, Roberto Sanchez is leading by 50.3% against 49.7% of Keiko Fujimori. So as this kind of quick counting votes has a very big sample, all indicates that Roberto Sanchez will be the next president of Peru.
0: So talk more about, I mean, daughter of a father doesn't necessarily represent her father's politics. But in this case, in fact, does Fujimori represent her father?
4: Yes, Fujimori represents her father. And in the last years, democracy has been undermined by constitutional changes led by her that have disrupted the balance of powers and allowed one branch of government to capture several independent branches. Now the president can be removed from office in a month, a week, or even a day, and it's urgent that reforms must be implemented quickly to restore a presidential system with check and balances and to reduce political instability. No? And the responsibility of these new problems is Keiko's constitutions of 2024.
0: And can you talk about Sanchez's position and particularly his support for indigenous people? Sanchez thanking the support of the Quechua, the Aymara, the Amazonian peoples, of farmers, teachers, shopkeepers, transportation workers, and young people.
4: Roberto Sanchez is the leader of the poor in Peru. We have now a result that shows us a divided society, the coastal cities from Lima northward versus the rest of the country, the interior versus Lima, the poor versus the wealthy. Now the government of the Together for Peru party must carefully reconcile the country by closing divides and solving problems. Obviously, Roberto Sanchez is representing, no? The votes of the poor and the votes of the vast social majority of the country.
0: And has President Trump had an effect on the Peruvian elections, Gustavo?
4: Not really. I think the government of the United States is having an effect on some public policies, like the pressure for buying military airplanes, or the pressure for building a military base close to Lima in Callao, in the Callao province. But I think the American administration has been very cautious in not interfering with the electoral process of Peru.
0: That certainly is not true for the rest of Latin America, President Trump's role. But first, Professor Grandin, I wanted to ask you about this piece you wrote in the New York Review of Books, The Education of Pope Leo XIV. As a young missionary in Peru, the Pope witnessed a war on liberation theology and was indelibly stamped by the movement's commitment to the poor. Start in Peru and then go broader to Latin America.
5: Well, regarding Pope Leo's piece, Peru in many ways was the cradle of liberation theology, that current within Catholicism that radicalized the church, that committed the church to the poor and to promote political change, even radical political change, with many nuns and priests and lay people joining insurgencies or joining social movements. And Leo at the time, Father Bob Prevost, from Chicago, from a kind of peace Catholic background, was very much influenced by this tradition. And he allied with Pope Francis, who at the time was the Archbishop of Buenos Aires. And they, in many ways, they worked together to push back against the kind of Vatican attempt to undermine liberation theology. And they pushed back very effectively. They really kind of contained Opus Dei within Peru. I mean, Leo's tenure in Peru over the course of 20 years corresponded to Pope John Paul and Joseph Ratzinger, who became Pope Benedict's campaign to isolate and undermine liberation theology. And then Leo was appointed bishop by Francis, and then he presided over a kind of rollback of the rollback. So in many ways, that's shaping his moral vision, his humanism. It comes in many ways out of Latin America.
0: It's interesting. The world, in some ways, you can watch the tension between Pope Leo and President Trump, as they also take on each other.
5: Yeah.
0: But in Latin America, in these last minutes we have, talk about the rightward shift, Professor Grandin, and talk about President Trump's role from Peru to Honduras, Mexico, and beyond.
5: Yeah. The best way to think about it is compared to the Middle East. In the Middle East, the war in Iran, an unforced era, which has led Trump to a kind of box himself in with no exit strategy, unwilling, unable to restrain Israel as it goes into Lebanon, as it meddles in Syria. It's a disaster and it's a fiasco. Latin America is exactly the opposite. You see a kind of full spectrum press on the whole continent. Like, this is not a country, maybe apart from Uruguay, where the United States isn't actively involved in the internal politics. And you see what's being put into place is the full spectrum of hard power. We have regime change in Venezuela, lawfare. We're seeing the United States allying with militaries, trying to expand as the military military footprint of the United States in Peru, in Ecuador, relaunching the war on drugs? What's at stake with the election in Peru, the election coming up in Colombia? Is really, if Trump wins those countries and back for the United States, then we're going to see a full-on re-escalation of the war on drugs, Plan Colombia, which was devastating for the countries involved, devastating for Colombia. And that is explicitly the plan. In Mexico, the United States is using a combination of CIA covert ops in the north and lawfare in order to box in Claudia Sheinbaum. In many ways, Claudia Sheinbaum stands as the polar opposite of Bukele in El Salvador. Sheinbaum and Bukele are the two most popular presidents in Latin America, and they represent polar opposite political projects. Right, Bukele is basically this dystopian project of eliminating due process and filling mega prisons and basically serving as a receptacle for the United States' castoffs, and Sheinbaum is trying to resurrect a kind of Mexican humanism, a Latin American humanism, a universalism through economic redistribution. But you know, her room for maneuver is tight. Cuba is really just the tip of the iceberg. It really is a kind of unprecedented.
0: We have 20 seconds.
5: Okay, it really is an unprecedented program of regression that we're watching in Latin America, and quite. In many ways, we must admit, effective and successful.
0: Greg Grandin, Yale University history professor, Pulitzer Prize-winning author. His latest book out in paperback, America America, A New History of the New World. And Gustavo Guerra Garcia Picasso, Peruvian economist and public policy expert, speaking to us from Peru. That does it for our show. I'll be in Sheffield and England Friday night for the screening of the film about Democracy Now!, Steal the Story, Please. And next week in Belfast on Tuesday night for Ireland Docs. That does it for our show. Go to our website, democracynow.org. I'm Amy Goodman.

0: Hello and welcome to Background Briefing, available 24/7 at backgroundbriefing.org. I'm Ian Masters, and today we'll examine a number of stories and issues in the news. We'll begin with Iran and the U.S. exchanging fire in the Persian Gulf, jeopardizing a tenuous ceasefire, as the spokesman for Iran's supreme leader makes clear that the U.S. has to unfreeze $24 billion of Iranian money as a first step towards finalizing the Memorandum of Understanding to end the war. Joining us from the UK is David Hurst, the editor of Middle East Eye, who formerly was the chief foreign leader of The Guardian and The Guardian's former associate foreign editor, European editor, Moscow bureau chief, European correspondent and Ireland correspondent. He has an article at the Middle East Eye, Iran has won the war. Trump and Netanyahu now face a reckoning. Then we'll look into the extra $70 billion the Republican Senate just gave to ICE and Customs and Border Patrol on top of the $100 billion they have not spent to perpetuate and institutionalize Stephen Miller's cruelty as they round up immigrants, then torture them in private prisons run by corrupt cronies to make life so miserable for inmates that they will relent and self-deport. All in the name of taxpayers who oppose Trump's private army and the immunity they have to shoot down American citizens in the streets. Joining us is Robert Kuttner, the co-founder and co-editor of The American Prospect and the Ida and Maya Kirstein Chair at Brandeis University. He was formerly an assistant to the legendary I.F. Stone, a chief investigator for the Senate Banking Committee, and for 20 years wrote a column at Businessweek. His books include Going Big, FDR's Legacy, Biden's New Deal, and The Struggle to Save Democracy. And he has a new memoir, Notes for Next Time, Surviving Tyranny, Redeeming America, and an article at the American Prospect we will discuss, The Republican Senate Chickens Out. Then finally, we'll investigate how Todd Blanchard's Department of Justice is pursuing crime and weaponizing punishment as it enables Trump and his family's criminality while protecting pedophiles. Joining us is Stephen Harper, a professor at Northwestern University and a regular contributor to The American Lawyer. He's the author of several books, including The Lawyer Bubble, A Profession in Crisis, and Crossing Hoffa, A Teamster Story. And he blogs at The Belly of the Beast and has an article at Common Dreams, Abandoning the Anti-Weaponization Fund Won't Solve Todd Blanchard's Big Problem. And joining us now from the UK is David Hurst, the editor of The Middle East Eye, who formerly was a chief foreign leader writer of The Guardian and The Guardian's former associate foreign editor, European editor, Moscow bureau chief, European correspondent and Ireland correspondent. And he has an article at Middle East Eye, Iran has won the war, Trump and Netanyahu now face a reckoning. Welcome to Background Briefing, David Hurst.
1: Thank you for having me, Ian.
0: Well, thanks for joining us, David. And on Wednesday of this week, Trump said that the war in Iran was not a big thing for us, meaning the United States. And then later at 1 a.m., he posted on social media that his Democratic political critics were chirping about the war. And he posted this, quote, "Just sit back and relax," he wrote. "It will all work out well in the end. It always does." So do you think it's going to work out well, this war in the Gulf?
1: No. I mean, Trump is discovering what the consequences are of listening to Netanyahu and to the Mossad director, David Barnier, earlier this year in a meeting in the Situation Room in the White House. They were the ones that persuaded him that the regime was so weak after the uprisings in January that all it needed was a quick push and the whole thing would come down like a house of cards. And the attack that his forces took part in on February the 28th was designed just to do just that. And it failed within 4 days. Within 4 days, it was clear the regime would survive. And in fact, it's grown stronger. So I think Operation Epic Fury should be called Operation Epic Failure. It's done a number of things. It's given the Islamic Republic more strategic power than it had before the war. It now has de facto control over the Strait of Hormuz. It hasn't changed the regime. It's strengthened it. It has smashed the working models of each Gulf state as, these supremely wealthy bubbles, elite hubs of global interconnectivity, immune from a neighborhood. That's all gone. It's wrecked the economy of Dubai and Abu Dhabi. I mean, they've still got $3 trillion of sovereign wealth fund, but there are no tourists, no planes, empty hotels, gold market shutdown, tanking property market. And the strains between Trump and Netanyahu at an all-time high. And as you say, on Wednesday, there's growing opposition at home. And the interesting thing about that vote on even though it didn't mean anything, four Republicans defected to the Democrat side to symbolically restrain Trump's war powers. And I'm not saying by this that Iran hasn't suffered. It's suffered grievously. Nor am I saying that there are not pressures on Iran now. There are. Not least it's running out of storage space for its oil. But it hasn't been defeated, and its pain threshold is higher than the average American consumer.
0: So at the moment, David, there's been an exchange of fire between the US and Iran, which is jeopardizing this tenuous ceasefire. I don't think either side wants to resume the war, but still, it's very volatile. Just this week, CNN reporter Fred Bluchen met with and interviewed the chief military spokesperson for the Supreme Leader, and he made clear that the US had to unfreeze $24 billion of Iranian money as a first step towards finalizing the memorandum of understanding to end the war. And my understanding is that that's the deadlock because Trump simply can't admit that he's going to make an incredibly much worse deal than Obama ever made. And he spent years and years trashing Obama, saying how he gave the Iranians a plane load of money. Well, $24 billion is a plane load of money.
1: You're quite right. I mean, it's very, very difficult to see even an off-ramp for Trump. I mean, he can tweet as much as he likes, but Iran is simply not in the mood to offer him any concessions and make this thing easier for him. And they are very, very, they could go back to war. And if, in the exchange of fire, it's very interesting. We're in a ceasefire, except it keeps on getting broken by one side. And interestingly, whatever the truth of the matter, Kuwait Airport got bombed. Iran said this was a own goal. Whether you believe them or not, I don't know. But it's very interesting that in these tit for tats that they're having at the moment, they're still going after to maximize the pain of the Gulf states on the other side, which is their main point of lever. So I don't think Iran's in any mood now to make this easy for Trump. Now, you have also another thing that's happened, which I think is significant, which I wrote about in the piece that you mentioned. And that is a new alliance of states has been formed. Now, one's got to be very careful about talking about alliances because everyone stabs each other in the back in this part of the world and every part of the world anyway. So I'm not sure how rock solid this is, but there's certainly a commonality of interests. Pakistan has now emerged as a major player. It is the surprise, interlocutor and negotiator. Qatar is less of a surprise, but it's also been working behind the scenes. Turkey is not in this game at all, but there is a clear alliance emerging between Turkey, Saudi Arabia, Pakistan, Oman, and Qatar, which is trying to mediate, but also thinking of the future. Iran would have very little difficulty forming a security pact with them, a regional security pact with them. Having said that, there are big debates in every Gulf state. For instance, in Qatar, there is a there on one side of the debate, there are those who say we've got to chuck out Hamas and throw in our lot with America and normalize relations with Israel. That's one side of the debate. The other side of the debate is saying, no, what we've got to do is chuck the Americans out. because these bases are not protecting us. In the Emirates, which is the closest allied to Israel and allowed Israelis to use their territory, and Israel rushed troops and also the Iron Dome there when it came under attack from Iran, there are tensions between the president, Mohammed bin Zayed, and his brother, Tahnoun, who's a security chief, precisely about, what the future holds. So everywhere, this isn't a, when I'm talking about an alliance, this is not something that is going to be at all easy. Saudi Arabia has kept up its quarrel with the Emirates over Yemen and has wavered, but fundamentally has kept its relations with Iran going. It didn't really join in the attack. It did allow one of its air bases to be used, so it wavered. Initially, it forbade it. But what I'm talking about here in the piece is that even given all of these variables, and it's a very complicated picture, the future map, the contours of the map, put Iran in a much better position than it was before the war.
0: Well, David, I've heard from intelligence sources that Qatar and Oman have been paying off the Iranians not to strike them, and that I initially reported it incorrectly. I said it was Qatar and Bahrain, but of course Bahrain has signed the Abraham Accords along with the UAE, and the Iranians have made clear that they're fair game because of their ties to Israel. But it's very noticeable that Iran just struck against Kuwait that haven't been paying bribes, and also Bahrain. They just struck them again, and they're not paying bribes, and they keep striking the UAE. So have you heard anything to that effect?
1: I certainly think relations between Qatar and Iran are much closer, although Qatar as well has been hit quite heavily by drones.
0: Initially.
1: Initially, it was, yes.
0: Yeah.
1: I have not heard that they're paying bribes. It depends what you mean by paying bribes. They've got money that is Iranian money, and
0: That's a part of the 24 billion that's frozen,
1: that's a
0: right?
1: part of the 24 billion, and that has not been released, as far as I'm aware. I'm certain that money is being exchanged by everyone, not just Qatar, to get what tankers can get through the Hormuz through. And I think that is a de facto arrangement now, whether America wants it or not, or whether Turkey wants it or not, whether the European Union wants it or not. You're actually going to have to, in some form or other, pay Iran to get your gas or your LNG tankers out. So it wouldn't surprise me. I haven't heard it myself, but it wouldn't surprise me that the money is starting to go through. I mean, from Iran's point of view, it's been wrecked, so it requires compensation. So, who they get their money from, they don't care. But what I'm my main point is, however you phrase the peace deal or the ceasefire or even a return to war, Iran's got the whip hand. And I don't think any Gulf state has a clear vision for the future. In fact, it's turning to academics in they're all turning to academics all over the place to war game the next 5 years. But they don't actually really have a forward vision for the future. This war has wrecked Saudi Arabia's MBS's plan for economic revival. It's wrecked the UAE's plans to diversify from oil into AI, because the AI centers have been hit and an important AI investor has pulled out. It's totally frozen the transport of LNG gas from Qatar. And I think it will have a fundamental effect on the future shape of the Gulf. That doesn't mean that things won't go back to normal afterwards, but there's certainly going to be money being paid, absolutely, and under the table.
0: Have you heard also that the Saudis have been paying bribes to the Houthis not to strike Saudi tankers? Because the Saudis have a pipeline from the Gulf across Saudi Arabia to the Red Sea, which is being used to feed the Asian markets.
1: Yeah, I mean, there are two chokeholds. One that hasn't been enacted yet, and one that has. The one that has is Hormuz. The other one is called the Bab el-Mandeb, which means the door to the Mandeb Straits, which is at the bottom of the Red Sea. And that is fundamentally, that's certainly within range of Houthis, shorter ship missiles. And there's a pipeline going from Saudi Arabia to the Red Sea, getting some of its oil out. The problem with pipelines is that you can't physically get that much material through it. The sea will always remain the transport of choice simply because of quantities, but they can get some of their oil out. And yeah, they would be paying bribes to the Houthis. The other thing I heard was that the Houthis actually fired missiles at one particular oil field in the south of Saudi Arabia, which was intercepted by the Patriot missiles that they were given, and nothing was ever said of it. It was never a course of war. Now, Saudi Arabia has kept its ceasefire with the Houthis. It fought a very long and bitter war with them. And the other thing was that they allowed the Hajj of Iranian pilgrims to go through because it was the time of the Hajj. So on both fronts, they've kept the door open to both Iran and its major allies, while indeed suffering blows from them or potentially suffering blows from them. But they didn't kick up about it and they didn't fire back and they didn't reply to that. And I think, again, you can't say for certain that Saudi Arabia has kept on one path. I think it was very tempted to join in the American attack and could have done so secretly, not with the Emiratis. They're still furious about them, but separately. But the fact is that they're in a position to do a deal with Iran because they didn't overtly join in.
0: So just in closing, though, David, when Iran now threatens that they will be able to exercise their influence over the Houthis to close the Red Sea passage to Asia, how seriously can we take that?
1: Oh, absolutely. I think it should be taken very, very seriously. None of these things are new. I had a very senior Iranian diplomat tell me in November last year that if they were attacked again, they would go for Azerbaijan, for the United Arab Emirates, and they'd close the Strait of Hormuz. They actually publicly advertised that. So the fact they've done all these things is a shock to Trump, but that's because he's an idiot. But it's not a shock to anyone else. And they have similarly said that if this war restarts, they would close that choke point as well, which would basically be choking all the traffic, the container traffic, through the Suez Canal as well. So I'm completely clear that they're not bluffing about this. Trump is going to have to give this peace process a chance. I mean, and one indication of the fact that he keeps on returning to the talks is the fury of Israel and the fury of Netanyahu. And there was a report recently, not only about their telephone conversation, in which Trump swore at Netanyahu, but there's now another report saying that an American intelligence report from the DIA saying that the level of spying from Israel on Washington and what's going on and the arguments that are going on in Trump's inner circle is through the roof. So there's a lot of Israeli anxiety that Trump will pull the plug, which is why I think they are determined to keep invading Lebanon, because it's the one spoiler that Iran will not allow and Hezbollah will not allow either. So we're at a very painful point in this war. It hasn't achieved its objectives. The status quo is very difficult for the US to maintain, i.e., an imperfect ceasefire and no agreement. And both sides are staring each other out to see who can suffer more. But at the moment, I think Trump's position is very difficult to maintain.
0: Well, David Hurst, I thank you very much for joining us here today.
1: Thank you. Thank you, Ian.
0: And again, I've been speaking with David Hurst, who's the editor of The Middle East Eye, who formerly was the chief leader writer for The Guardian and The Guardian's former associate foreign editor, European editor, Moscow bureau chief, European correspondent and Ireland correspondent. And he has an article at Middle East Eye, Iran has won the war, Trump and Netanyahu now face a reckoning. We're going to take a brief station break, back looking into how the extra $70 billion that the Republican Senate just gave ICE and CBP on top of the $100 billion they have not spent is all happening in the name of taxpayers who oppose Trump's private army and the immunity they have to shoot down American citizens in the streets.

0: Welcome back. I'm Ian Masters, and this is Background Briefing, available 24/7 at backgroundbriefing.org. And joining us now is Robert Kuttner, the co-founder and co-editor of The American Prospect and the Ida and Myers Kosteen Chair at Brandeis University. He was formerly an assistant to the legendary I.F. Stone, a chief investigator for the Senate Banking Committee, and for 20 years wrote a column at Business Week. His books include Going Big, FDR's Legacy, Biden's New Deal, and The Struggle to Save Democracy. And he has a new memoir, Notes for Next Time, Surviving Tyranny, Redeeming America, and an article at The American Prospect, The Republican Senate Chickens Out. Welcome to Background Briefing, Robert Kuttner.
1: Always good to be with you.
0: Well, thanks for joining us, Bob. And just before we get into the bill that the additional $70 billion that the Senate passed on Friday morning, a gift to Trump, $70 billion for immigration enforcement for the next 3 years. And it turns out, of course, that ICE and Border Patrol already have a combined $100 billion in unspent funds. So this is an extraordinary gift to what I consider in many ways to be a down payment on American fascism, because ICE appears to be Trump's private army, but we can talk about that. But I want to just touch on New England politics, since you're close to Maine. What do you think's happening with Plattner? Do you think he was able to placate his voters for ahead of Tuesday's primary in his recent appearance?
1: I think unless there is even worse stuff to still come out, I think he survives this. I think the Times went a little bit crazy in that piece where they, you know, spent several months interviewing every former girlfriend they could get their hands on. And the only one who had anything really damaging to say, and it wasn't that damaging, was a woman who turned out to be a Republican operative. And so you discount that. I think you start having a sympathy backlash. Now, on the other hand, Plattner's narrative is that, you know, I was a mess when I got back from the military. I've cleaned up my act. I've grown up. And that, I think, has been very persuasive, but that's because the bad stuff was a long time ago. Even the stuff that the Times unearthed, the most recent examples of behaving not terribly nicely on dates with women, you know, it's 11 years old, it's 2015. The one thing that contradicts that narrative is the revelation that was actually leaked by somebody who his wife had disclosed this to at the very beginning of the campaign, that he had been exchanging rather lewd text messages, sexting with women right around the time he was newly married. That's pretty nasty. And the only saving grace is that his wife says that they've been in counseling together. She forgives him. And you know, the best you can say about him is this is a guy who has problems with impulse control. I think for whatever reason, Mainers have fallen in love with Plattner, and it's going to take more than this for him to lose the election. The polls show that it's tightened a little bit, a couple of points. There are a few people who've said, yuck, I'm not sure I can support this guy. You just had a story that Brian Schatz, who's in line to be eventually Schumer's successor, the senator from Hawaii, a Democrat, going out of his way to support Plattner at a fundraiser. So I think this is going to wobble for a few days. And I think as long as nothing worse comes out, my intuition is that he'll survive it.
0: So let's turn to the Senate vote of 52-47 on Friday morning, approving a $70 billion tranche to immigration enforcement over 3 years. And as I mentioned, this is on top of the fact that ICE and Border Patrol have a combined $100 billion in unspent funds. And I mentioned, Bob, that to my mind, ICE has become essentially Trump's private army. And all this money I see as a sort of down payment on American fascism, because what ICE is doing and these private prisons who are making out like bandits, they have and it's being all directed by Stephen Miller. It's a deliberate program of cruelty, which the taxpayers are funding. First of all, these companies like Geo Group and CoreCivic are making a ton of money. And so there's a lot of corruption. They're making life so miserable for these inmates that they self-deport. We just learned from Alligator Alcatraz that they were forcing the inmates to sign documents in English, not in Spanish, and saying, you know, you'll get decent food and clean water if you sign. If you don't, you got to drink the brown brackish water and eat the food with worms in it. You've had, you know, riots and hunger strikes at an ICE detention facility in New Jersey. And the evidence is overwhelming that this is a deliberate strategy of cruelty to make life so miserable that these people will give up their constitutional rights and self-deport. And this is all happening in the name, you know, this is all being subsidized by the American taxpayer. And I imagine a majority of Americans do not approve of this cruelty. Furthermore, we've already seen American citizens being shot down in the streets with these thugs who have apparent immunity. They're not being brought to justice. So I don't know whether you think it's hyperbole, Bob, but I cannot understand why the Democrats didn't make this an issue over why are we taxpayers forced to give endless amounts of money, $100 billion they haven't even spent, to this regime of cruelty?
1: Well, Ian, there are two parts to the story. So, in fact, the Democrats did make an issue of it. And the Democrats, when they passed when Congress passed the budget several weeks ago, the Democrats said, we are not going to swallow supporting ICE unless we write into statute all kinds of limitations on ICE's behavior. And the Republicans ducked that, and they agreed they'd come back in June for a separate reconciliation bill. So that's what happened last Friday. The Democrats made an issue of it. And the other thing that got all mixed up with this was Trump's slush fund. Supposedly to compensate victims of, weaponization, quote unquote, like the people who perpetrated the attempted takeover of the Capitol in January 2021. And this was sprung on Republicans at the last minute. And there was a very acrimonious session with the acting attorney general where the Republican senators really went off on him, more than a dozen, and talked about how outrageous this was. And so I think expectations were fairly high that the Republican majority Senate would not pass the reconciliation bill, which included funding for ICE, funding for Department of Homeland Security and Border Patrol, unless they did something about constraining ICE and got rid of the slush fund. And then surprise, surprise, despite the fact that, you know, at least a dozen Republicans were on record saying that the slush fund was outrageous, Thune was the majority leader, John Thune, was able to discipline the Senate caucus and let a few Republicans who were vulnerable this November cast protest votes, but to make sure that the thing would pass, and it did pass with only Lisa Murkowski of Alaska voting no on final passage. And I've talked to my Senate sources on the Democratic side, and they said that Schumer was blindsided by this. He, you know, the so-called Votorama, where under the Senate rules, you get to offer any number of amendments. So they offered a whole bunch of amendments on the slush fund and on ICE in order to embarrass Republicans. And Republican discipline held, and they passed the thing. And what's interesting to me in doing some reporting on this, this was more about internal Republican Senate caucus dynamics than it was about senators wanting to back Trump. Thune was very uneasy about the prospect of a number of Republicans voting with Democrats and splitting the Republican caucus. And so he persuaded several Republicans who were outraged about this, who have nothing to lose because Trump backed their primary opponents, So Tillis and Cornyn and Cassidy had absolutely nothing to lose because they're not going, they're not running for re-election. They were either beaten in primaries, or in the case of Tillis, they felt they couldn't win a primary. So all three of them are quite angry at Trump. They don't like the slush fund on the merits. And yet Thune persuaded them to vote for the ICE funding without any kind of constraints on the slush fund. And several other people who were opposed to it, who were not running for re-election, like Mitch McConnell, or Republicans who have spoken out against it, who are not up this time, like Curtis of Utah, they all fell in line and voted for it. And, a superficial reading of that would be that, well, Trump turns out to have an enormous sway over the Republicans in the Senate. That's a little too facile. What this was really about was Thune wanting to maintain unity in his caucus. I think the good news is that the Republicans now own this, and Democrats will be able to use this against Republicans. And it's not quite over, because you've got the court hearing on whether the slush fund is legal at all coming up on the 12th of June. And you've also got the fact that it still has to pass the House, and all

0: America lost one round, but it's not over.
1: But the immunity for the Trump and his families from the, for the
0: That's
1: from
0: not
1: the
0: over.
1: IRS, that survived. That wasn't
0: No,
1: even touched.
0: but that's not over either, because in a different courthouse, you've got a hearing on that coming up also on the 12th, and that's such an absolute scandal in its own right that that may not survive. So, this is going to both things, the slush fund and the deal with the IRS, where Trump was basically negotiating with himself. Trump as a private citizen is negotiating with himself in his role as chief executive. And the judge, in response to litigation challenging this, said, "Yeah, hold on, wait a minute, that doesn't smell right." So she's having a hearing on the 12th. That's in a South Florida courtroom. So this is gonna, this is gonna be in the headlines for a while, and it's neither of them is over, nor, obviously, as you pointed out, is the ICE mistreatment over. So we're gonna hear a lot more of this.
1: But it's been said, Bob, that budgets are moral documents, and they certainly express priorities. And the idea that we taxpayers are giving ICE and CPB an extra $70 billion on top of the $100 billion that they haven't even spent yet, and the extent to which they're out of control, is just absolutely frightening. And I see that as a major moral issue. And you felt that at least the Democrats tried to fight the fight along those base along
0: Well,
1: that basis.
0: it's also a political issue. I mean, this stuff, the ICE conduct is far from popular politically. The slush fund is far from popular politically. The deal with the IRS, same thing. And the Democrats are just going to pillory Republicans with this in November. And the only thing about the Votorama, so-called, that was useful is that it gave the Democrats the opportunity to put Republicans on record as to which side they were on with this stuff.
1: But why then do you think Toon, you say he did it prefer to maintain Republican unity, but why did they go to bat for this unpopular funding of ICE and Border Patrol? I mean,
0: Because they did not want news stories saying that the Democrats succeeded in splitting the Republican caucus, and 11 Republicans voted with Democrats, and they voted this down. And Thune felt that that would look terrible. It would make him look terrible. It would make the Republicans in the Senate look terrible. So he felt that passing this odious thing without doing anything about the slush fund, without doing anything about ICE, from his political point of view, that was the lesser of two evils, because it maintained the unity in his caucus. And also, by the way, Trump now owes him one. He didn't have to do this. So in terms of the inside baseball, the byplay between the Senate Republicans and the White House, he just did a big favor for Trump. And he was not wild about this slush fund either. He's publicly criticized it. There have been a number of occasions where he refused to carry water for Trump. He refused to put money for Trump's ballroom in the budget. And so there's some distance between him and Trump. So he just did Trump a big favor. And, in the great favor bank that defines Washington politics, maybe Trump owes him one.
1: So just in closing, though, Bob, so does this mean that the issue of open borders, which of course is a lie, is not a huge Republican priority anymore? Because the cruelty of ICE, it seems to be that is the American people, I think, more understand the cruelty of ICE than they believe that we have a problem with open borders.
0: I agree completely, and I think that will be an election issue.
1: Well, I thank you for joining us here today. I appreciate it.
0: Always good to be with you.
1: Well, thank you, Bob. And again, I've been speaking with Robert Kuttner, who's the co-founder and co-editor of The American Prospect and the Ida and Maya Kirstein Chair at Brandeis University. He was formerly an assistant to the legendary I.F. Stone, a chief investigator for the Senate Banking Committee, and for 20 years wrote a column at Business Week. His books include Going Big, FDR's Legacy, Biden's New Deal, and The Struggle to Save Democracy. And he has a new memoir, Notes for Next Time, Surviving Tyranny, Redeeming America, and an article at the American Prospect, The Republican Senate Chicken.

out. We can take a brief station break and back investigating how Todd Blanche's Department of Justice is pursuing crime and weaponizing punishment as it enables Trump and his family's criminality while protecting pedophiles.

0: Welcome back. I'm Ian Masters, and this is Background Briefing, available 24/7 at backgroundbriefing.org. And joining us now is Stephen Harper, Professor of Northwestern University and a regular contributor to The American Lawyer. He's the author of several books, including The Lawyer Bubble, A Profession in Crisis, and Crossing Hoffa, A Teamster Story. And he blogs at The Belly of the Beast and has an article at Common Dreams. Abandoning the Anti-Weaponization Fund won't solve Todd Blanche's big problem. Welcome to Background Briefing, Stephen Harper.
1: Thank you, Ian. It's always a pleasure to speak with you.
0: Well, thanks for joining us, Stephen. And in terms of the big problem, it seems that the American people have a big problem with the Department of Justice that's supposed to serve them, not the president. And it seems to me that it's an Orwellian situation, in fact. You know, the Todd Blanche's Department of Justice is pursuing crime and weaponizing punishment as it enables Trump and his family's criminality while protecting pedophiles. So this is really an outrageous situation. And I'm wondering, since you cover the legal profession, does the legal profession recognize that this is becoming more and more Orwellian?
1: Oh, yeah, for sure. It's not only is it Orwellian, but it's frankly embarrassing to the profession for anybody who's at all thoughtful about the profession or cares about the rule of law in the United States. You know, this is a guy who I honestly believe has forgotten that he is not really Trump's personal defense lawyer anymore. You know, according to reports, he was paid $10 million to serve as more than $10 million to serve as Trump's defense counsel in various matters, starting with the Stormy Daniels hush money case, to the Mar-a-Lago documents case, to the election interference case. And of course, the latter two have now been completely, what's the best word, turned upside down in terms of the Trump administration rhetoric. Blanche has bought into all of it. That all of a sudden now there wasn't any merit to any of those indictments or charges against him, and it was all everything that's happened is just a function of weaponizing the entire bureaucracy of the United States government against, you know, this one man, Donald Trump, which is absurd. I mean, for anyone who understands the manual of criminal the Department of Justice manual for prosecutors, you know, you can't bring at least in the days prior to Pam Bondi and Todd Blanche's regime in the department, you know, you couldn't, if you were a prosecutor, bring charges against anybody unless you could prove beyond a reasonable doubt that a jury was going to convict them and that the conviction would withstand an appeal. We've completely abandoned that under Bondi and under Blanche, and now it's just a matter of going after targets to harass them, regardless of whether there's merit to the claim or not. So it's a terrible situation. Orwellian is as good a tag to put on it as anything else, and it's going to take a very, very long time to undo the damage that's been done and continues to be done by Bondi, Blanche, Trump, and others to that Department of Justice.
0: Well, just on in terms of it being the Department of Pedophile Protection, it would seem that is so clearly Trump's main focus, and it was also Pam Bondi's main focus. It's obviously Kash Patel's marching orders, which was to scrub any mention of Trump from the Epstein files, and then you've got now both her and now Blanche sitting on 3 million files. And my understanding is that Trump's wife, Melania, is basically saying to him that she'll divorce him unless he keeps the Epstein files away from the public, which is what he's doing. And she made a bizarre appearance before the press talking about, you know, how she had nothing to do with Epstein, when it's becoming more and more clear that it was Epstein who introduced her to Trump and may well have been trafficking her. So this is such a tawdry situation, but it's really about Trump, this tabloid president we have. And it seems to me that that's his main obsession. I don't even know whether he went to war against Iran in order to keep it off the headlines.
1: The classic wag the dog theory, right?
0: Yeah. Do you think it's really his main motivation is to make sure that his Department of Justice keeps the Epstein story away from the public?
1: I don't know that I would characterize it as his main objective, but it's pretty clear from the way his minions have been handling all that they certainly view it as something that is very important and is important to at whatever cost to them personally in terms of their integrity and everything else to protect Trump and do whatever he wants, however bad it may be. I hadn't heard about what you just said about whether, you know, Melania had threatened to divorce him and that sort of stuff. But her statement, sort of out of the blue, was let's just say bizarre to say the least. I gather she was trying to get ahead of some narrative that was developing based on, you know, the meager information that was produced, including photographs of her and Trump and Epstein together. And that was just her way of trying to get out ahead of the narrative. I'm not sure. I thought that whole episode was very strange. And I don't even know what to make of it anymore.
0: I'm looking into it through journalists the main journalists who've been following this story, going back to Julie Brown, who broke the story for the Miami Herald.
1: Sure.
0: That they've been in touch with this Brazilian woman. She was actually trafficked by Epstein when she was 17, flown into the U.S. on Epstein's plane, trafficked by him. Then she met up with this character who Trump has made a special envoy to the White House, Paolo Zampoli. They got married. They have a kid. He then, in a bitter divorce, he had her deported. He used his White House connections with ICE to have her deported. She's now furious, stuck in Brazil, and threatening to bring down Trump and Melania. So that's the sort of opening into this can of worms.
1: I see. I read about her. That is a to be continued story for sure. There's got to be a lot more to that one.
0: Right. Well, the line between being having a model agency and being a sex trafficker is a pretty thin line. And both Paolo Zampoli was a so-called model agent who represented Melania, and his partner was Jean-Luc Brunel, who also trafficked a lot of women, to particularly Russian women, to Epstein, and he ended up dead in a French prison, as did Epstein end up dead in an American prison.
1: Right.
0: So I know we're getting into tabloid territory, but this is a tabloid presidency. Do you think the American people feel a bit slimed by this guy? I do. I don't even want to talk about him. He's so disgusting.
1: You know, that's sort of the danger. You know, if you ignore him, then it's, I guess it's as if it never happened, right? Or as if it didn't matter. And as you say, if you talk about him, which I think you have to, in order to publicize some of the things that are happening. And in some ways, the Epstein story is sort of the least of the problems with Trump over the longer term. And you hate to give any kind of airtime to it. Does the American people feel it? I think most do. I mean, there's a reason his approval rating is down to the mid 30s. On the other hand, there's always going to be clearly there's going to continue to be a core, many of whom are in the United States Congress and in the Republican side of the aisle, who just are going to continue to pay homage to this guy and bow down to him. I mean, he's a lame duck president. He's got 2 years left, and yet you can see with what happened with the recent funding, the ICE funding, even after he goes after people and gets them knocked out in primaries in Louisiana and Texas, they're still voting in ways that serve his agenda on this $70 billion ICE and Border Patrol funding. So I don't get it, but there it is. Yes, I think there's a real slime factor to all of it, and I think it's rubbing off on the entire in the on the entire country.
0: So in terms of the $70 billion gift to Trump, which we covered in the program earlier, and it's worth noting, as we did in the interview, that ICE and Customs and Border Patrol already have $100 million unspent. So we're talking about an extra $70 billion on top of the $100 billion that hasn't been spent. And we know that the majority of the American public are appalled by ISIS murdering of American citizens in the streets of our country, and that the warehousing of people, treating them cruelly in order to break their spirit and have them self-deport, all of which is Stephen Miller's cruel agenda. So you're right to wonder how the hell they passed that. Particularly, why did these senators who've been forced out of the Senate by Trump, why did they go along with it? It still remains a mystery. But in terms of your article, now that the anti-weaponization slush fund is still in play, as is the outrageous immunization that Trump has gotten from IRS audits. They're
1: Yeah,
0: both in play.
1: I'm just astonished, particularly as to the latter. I'm astonished that there's been so little attention to Todd Blanche's signature on the IRS, call it an immunity or whatever, a release or whatever you want to call it, get out of IRS audit land free card. That is really, I always thought that was really what Trump was after in all of this. At the end of the day, as you point out, ICE has plenty of money. This whole funding issue on the $70 billion came about because Trump w and the Republicans were unwilling to do just really the most basic kinds of accountability things in order to fund it in the normal process. Just unmask them, just force them to have IDs, force them to do warrant, get to get warrants from a judge before they can trespass onto property, force them to cooperate with state investigators when they're going to go around and kill innocent civilians. Trump and the Republicans rejected all of that, and so instead they do this end run around them on the reconciliation process in order to avoid all of that accountability. But at the end of the day, if you sort of think about the way Trump operates, and if you view everything that he does through the lens of his own greed and self-interest, you can see that the most important thing to him in all of this personally was the waiver of his tax problems, and their profound implications to the waiver. Everyone says, well, it's past audits, except if you talk to tax experts, they'll tell you, look, if he took deductions that he's now carrying forward into future years, the release from the past audits is probably going to get him off the hook on future returns where he carries forward those losses. So the various estimates of $100 million and up of the personal value to Trump of that waiver is really something. And the note, as you say, the anti-weaponization fund is still on the table. Everyone says, well, Todd Blanche said that it's not moving forward. Well, what does that mean? And for how long, and why won't he put it in writing? And why does Trump seem still say, well, I don't know, I love it, I think it's a great idea. And you can't trust anything any of these guys say.
0: Well,
1: So
0: but on
1: it's
0: top of that, though, Stephen, you've got not just Trump immunized from audits. You also have the family, and that would include his daughter and her husband, Jared Kushner. And now they've got some private island for billionaires to hang out on in Albania, which the Albanian people are furious about, and they're demonstrating in huge numbers because they have a crooked prime minister who's in on the deal. Surely they're a part of the mixes too. The idea that Jared Kushner is getting tax immunity, I find really despicable given how much he has monetized his job as a special envoy, making all kinds of deals in the Middle East and with the Saudis, at the same time supposedly representing the United States.
1: Yeah, I think you're on the verge of coining an interesting phrase. I think we ought to develop an anti-monetizing movement for the entire Trump family and in his organizations, because it's, the level of corruption is just, and the fact that it's open and notorious, it's just astonishing. And I understand the problem that Americans have, a lot of Americans have, in terms of the economy and inflation, and those are important issues for sure. But the magnitude of the corruption that's happening here is, assuming there is a future to talk to write about for historians, historians are going to look back on this and just they're going to shake their heads in astonishment at what has happened here, I think.
0: So, just in the last couple of minutes, then, Stephen, can this be turned around?
1: Sure. But two things about that. One, my wife will tell you I'm an eternal optimist, so you have to take my optimism with a grain of salt. But second, I really think it can be turned around. But even in my most optimistic moments, I have to say it's going to take a long, long, long time. When you lose 10,000 prosecutors in the U.S. Department of Justice who have either resigned, retired, or otherwise left and done what Trump and his minions have been doing systematically to the rule of law in the United States, it's easy to lose it. It's very hard to get it back. I'm optimistic about the ability of the American people at some level to bottom out on this guy, and on the so-called movement. And say, wait a minute, the only movement here was to put more money in Trump's pockets. What in the world have we done to ourselves? So I think it can be turned around, but it's going to take a lot of work and a lot of time.
0: Well, Stephen Harper, I thank you very much for joining us here today.
1: My pleasure, anytime.
0: And again, I've been speaking with Stephen Harper, who's a professor at Northwestern University and a regular contributor to The American Lawyer. He's the author of several books, including The Lawyer Bubble, A Profession in Crisis, and Crossing Hoffa, A Teamster Story. And he blogs at The Belly of the Beast. And he has an article at Common Dreams, Abandoning the Anti-Weaponization Fund Won't Solve Todd Blanche's Big Problem. And this has been Background Briefing. I'm Ian Masters, and I'd like to thank producers Graham Fitzgibbon and Asher Price. And if you've missed any of today's program and would like to explore our vast archives, you can visit us at backgroundbriefing.org, where we'll include extended interviews searchable by topic and have made it easy for you to sign up for the daily email updates that provide links to resources, articles, and books discussed on the program. 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Bye for now.

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1: 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Glass, which is a contaminant which negatively impacts the quality of recyclable material, is not accepted in blue bags. Glass should be thrown in the trash.
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4: Welcome, friends, to another edition of Economic Update, a weekly program devoted to the economic dimensions of our lives and those of our children. I'm your host, Richard Wolff. We have a very interesting program for you today about the Center for Popular Economics, a very important institution, been around for a long time, and I thought it would be more than appropriate to talk to you about it, to bring a couple of the people who work there in front of you to explain why and how it plays an important role in American life right now. Okay, let's jump in. I want to begin by talking about worker co-ops and why they are a strategic opportunity for the socialist movement. I'm quite confident you're going to be hearing about this. It's going to be coming to your town, your neighborhood, in the months and years ahead. And I want you to understand why that's happening as you think about your own relationship, or not, to a movement to start and to develop worker co-ops. So, number one, you can think of a worker co-op as the next step beyond a labor union. What do I mean? Well, think about it. A labor union is an institution that bargains with the employer for the collective benefit of all the workers. That's why it's called collective bargaining. The workers get together so they can bargain as a collective with their employer. And the goal has always been to improve the wages, the labor conditions, and so on. But of course, this is an adversarial relationship. The union is there to push for improvement, higher wages, longer breaks, better supports, a pension program, a health service, you see the point. But for the employer, these are expenses. And the employer knows that the rewards in capitalism go to the people who have the highest profit. So they try to keep their expenses down. They want to pay less in wages. They want to provide less in services because it costs them money, which comes out of the profits they would otherwise be making. And because it's an adversarial relationship, unions discover that even after they bargain and they get a contract and everybody signs the contract, the employer is forever trying to get around the contract, to evade the contract, if necessary, to break the contract. It never stops. And why is that important? Because imagine with me that you worked in a worker co-op, not in a regular capitalist business with an employer who's different from you, the employee. Imagine an enterprise in which you, the employee, were also the employer. That's right, a self-governing enterprise. A worker's self-governing enterprise, or what we used to call WSDEs, worker self-directed enterprise. The words don't matter. What matters is it's an enterprise organized democratically so that the workers, not somebody else, not an employer who may sit many miles away in a fancy office, who never comes to the business of work. No employer anymore. Nobody else who rules over the workers. No, the workers rule themselves. That's an alternative. And you're going to get a better result if you're the boss than if you're always in an adversarial position with someone else. After all, think about it. Modern society got rid of kings and queens in most parts of the world because people wanted to govern themselves. They didn't want some king or the descendants of some king to rule them. Didn't need it, didn't want it, got rid of it. Well, much the same reasoning applies to the king inside your business, which is the boss, which is the board of directors in a corporation. If they started the business, good, give them a watch. If they invented something, give them two watches. Reward them if you wish, fine. But that's a different matter from how the enterprise grows and develops. That could be a democratic approach. And here's some more things to think about. Co-ops are as old as America. You have worker co-ops back in the colonial days when we were part of the British Empire. It's not a new idea, but it's an idea that is becoming newly very relevant to the world we live in. And then there are the things a worker co-op could do that are very different from what capitalist hierarchical enterprises do. I'm going to give you one or two examples. Here's one that'll interest you. In a capitalist enterprise, the employer gets the profits. The employer has the power to lower the wages if he can find a worker who will work for less money, maybe a female rather than a male in typical patriarchal societies, maybe children where you allow child labor, maybe by going abroad where you can get away with paying adult people much less. When that opportunity arises, capitalists go for it. That's why we had child labor. That's why we had exploitation of women at the labor force. That's why in the last 30 years, our manufacturing disappeared as it went to countries where you could pay workers less. A worker co-op wouldn't do any of that. If the workers in a factory or an office or a store ran the business, they're not going to move to another country. Look what that would do to their own lives. They're not going to exploit their own children. They're not going to exploit anybody. And here's another example. In a worker co-op, when it comes time to decide who gets paid how much money, that becomes a democratic decision also. The workers all together vote. Are there some workers who have to get extra education and therefore should be paid a bit more? Okay, make the argument, and if it persuades people, good. But you would never see what we see now. One of the largest employers in America is Amazon. They pay their people very poorly and drive them very hard. That's why there are strikes all over the place in the Amazon world. Why? Because they get paid poorly. But Mr. Bezos, just ran the Met Gala here in New York City with $1,000 dresses for the women, and so on. Tremendous wealth at one end and barely getting by for the majority. No worker co-op does that. No worker co-op would give a small number of people ridiculous amounts of money, hundreds of billions of dollars, like Mr. Bezos at Amazon, while the rest of the people can't put their kids into college, can't get enough for a decent rental. That wouldn't happen. The inequality of wealth and income that good people worry about and are critical of, to their credit, we could finally do something about it, which we haven't been able to. We've talked about it for centuries in this capitalist system, but we still have gross inequality. You know why? We haven't gone to where the story starts, in the factory, the office, and the store. And if the workers controlled it, they would distribute income and wealth much less unequally than is now the case. They wouldn't give everybody the same amount of money. I doubt it. They might. But that would be up for discussion and democratic decision, which is what it should be. I want to talk to you about yet another issue. The war in Ukraine has had an unbelievably bad effect on Europe, which is where the war is. And at this point, Mr. Trump, having withdrawn in a number of ways from that war, still provides money and still provides weapons, but not the way we once did. It's become even more of a European war. And all the leaders in Europe are busy beating the war drum against Russia and for Ukraine. The leaders are doing it. The mass of people, they are suffering. Why? Because in fighting against Russia, Europe stopped buying Russian oil and gas, cheapest source of energy in the world, gave Europe a place in the world. Europe could compete with China, with the United States, and have the wealth that Europe accumulated. Not anymore. Energy costs more in Europe than anywhere else, much more than China and more than in the United States, and they can't compete. Culminating in the last few weeks, hence my update, with a decision by VW, Volkswagen, and Porsche, which is part of VW, to shut factories, to lay off tens of thousands of workers, to even have a conversation here with Americans about moving VW to the United States. They decided not to do it, but they thought about it. We are watching the deindustrialization of Europe. We are participating in the final years of what was once the powerhouse center of the world. Britain, France, Germany, colonizing the whole world, reorganizing the whole world, are now shrinking into economic irrelevance, and it's costing the people there incredible. And part of the drumbeat against Russia is a desperate attempt of the European leaders to distract their people from the colossal mismanagement of the war with Russia over Ukraine. Russia's economy is as good or better shape than when it started the war. Its opponents, the rest of Europe, in various stages of decline. Very serious issue we will come back to in the future. We've come to the end of the first half of today's show. Stay with me. We're going to have two representatives of the Center for Popular Economics to interview when we come back. Welcome back, friends, to the second half of today's Economic Update. I am very pleased to bring to our microphones and to our cameras two young representatives of something called the Center for Popular Economics. It has been around for a long time, since 1978, and it's been located at the Economics Department of the University of Massachusetts in Amherst, a place where I taught economics for over 30 years, and during that time is when the CPE, as it was known, got going. It's a collective of heterodox political economists, a word about that. We used to call ourselves radical economics. We called ourselves leftist economics. All of that got us into various kinds of trouble. And a word that came to be more comfortable was heterodox. And so, in case you're wondering, that's where all of that comes from. Anyway, the CPE is a collective of heterodox political economics students working their way through the graduate program in economics to get a PhD and to go on to be economists in the larger world. It particularly trains activists in various parts of our society so that their grasp of economics can enhance and improve their activism and its consequences. Thousands of activists have participated in the CPE over the years. First, we have Annie McGrew. She is a PhD student and graduate worker in the economics department at UMass Amherst and a member of the Center for Popular Economics, as well as being active in other programs at the university and in the five-college area of which UMass is a part. Our second guest is Will Cheney. He also is active in the five-college area, in a student coalition there, but he's also the director of the Center for Popular Economics. So between the two of them, we have a wonderful combination to give us an idea of what that center is and what it does and why it's an important institution for all of you in my audience to think about. So first of all, Annie and Will, thank you very much for giving us your time today to talk to us about the CPE.
5: Thank you so much for having us.
6: Thanks for having us. Yeah,
5: it's an honor.
4: All right, let me start with Will. Can you briefly give us an overview of the goals and the purpose of the Center for Popular Economics? I understand you're having your next important session, or semester, we might call it, in June. I want to know the details for those who might want to follow up on that and about how interested people can get more than the brief introduction you're about to give us.
5: Right on. Thank you so much. So CPE, kind of our bread and butter, is what we call the Summer Institute. It's usually in the summer. It's about a week-long summer camp. And that's, we do a couple other projects, but that's the main one. What we try to do is to train, and spread knowledge of economics to the people with the intent of changing the world. So this isn't just, education for education's sake. We're really trying to give people the tools that they need, to understand the capitalist system in all of its history, understanding things like exploitation, racism, patriarchy, up to fiscal policy. But then on top of that, kind of learning the mainstream neoclassical economics, we also equip the people who, the participants in our programs with alternative, right, those heterodox economic theories, everything from Marxism to feminism, decolonial, institutional, and all of that. In our curriculum, we also cover the history of social movements that have tried to go beyond capitalism, and as well as the theories of these different, alternative post-capitalist economic systems. And at various points in our history, and a lot more recently, we've tried to create spaces for organizations and activists and anybody to form collaborations and kind of work on projects together. We used to do really a lecture format until about 15 years ago. We started changing that to a, you know, Paulo Freire kind of like participatory pedagogy. So we don't really do lectures anymore, but we have activities where, you know, instead of teacher and student, we have, you know, Annie and I and other CPE folks are the facilitators. And then everyone who joins as participants. So we'll act out surplus value creation. You know, we'll act out the interest rates and all these things and kind of co-produce the space is the idea. So we're not giving any kind of like final correct answers. Really, every activity and module is set up to open up questions, right? To pose problems and, you know, maybe offer many different solutions, but never, you know, just one. One other thing that we try to accomplish here is like a translation of the mainstream economics, you know, words that you would hear in the media from politicians, right? That almost entirely come from neoclassical economics, right? The only theory that's really taught in the United States. The translation is really to help people understand what those terms mean, but the vast majority of the tools in the CPE toolbox come from these other radical economic theories.
4: Well, one more thing. I understand you have a new website, and I want people who are interested in what you just told us to know where they can go to get more information.
5: Absolutely. Our old website, which we had for, I understand, decades, was hacked in a very professional kind of way. But we did just get a new website, which is www.popularecon.org. And you can find all the information about the Summer Institute on that website. I'll just say the deadline to apply is May 25th, so it's coming up pretty quick. And the Institute is going to run from June 24th to 28th.
4: All right. Let me turn to the question that I, as an economics professor, and I'm sure many others have in their mind. In a capsule, Annie, this directed to you, what is it that you're doing in the CPE that an economics curriculum in an economics department of an American college or university isn't doing, and that leads you to do what you've done by creating and building this institution?
6: Yeah, that's a good question. So I think that, you know, what Will referenced in terms of like what we learn in most economics programs is like a mainstream or what we call neoclassical economics. And something we're trying to focus on is a lot of times we use the term political economy to talk about the larger focus on economic systems. You know, a lot of people have learned about supply and demand curves and how what happens when they intersect and you can find this equilibrium point. But not many people are trained to think about like how economic systems function, what are their defining characteristics, what are the fundamental logics that define these systems, what is the history of how we got to different systems. So we want people to be thinking critically about the economy and our economic system. And so that's what we think isn't happening in a lot of these programs in the US. Even having a major in economics, you might show up to CPE and you might not have learned a lot of the things that were going over in CPE. And I think the bigger issue in economics in the United States is that it's often treated as this like highly technical and inaccessible field. Like it should only be studied by credential experts. And this creates a big problem because you don't have a framework for understanding inflation, debt, unemployment, all of these things that are really important. So a lot of people know something's wrong economically, but we want to connect people's personal experience to like a structural systemic analysis. So we really have this political economy focus that's broader at a more systemic level than what we consider usually think of economics, which has become kind of like a narrow, very quantified field.
4: That's wonderful. Thank you, Annie. It leads me immediately to a question that I've had in my head all my life. I've always wondered, like a naive kid might, that in economics departments, but also in business schools where I have occasionally given a talk or taught something, that when discussion happens about what goes on in an enterprise, you know, a factory, an office, a school that produces some sort of product, the discussion is always as if the only way anybody ever organized an enterprise was to have a boss if it's a corporation, a board of directors who are in charge and make all the key decisions, and then an army of employees who come in and do what they're told. In other words, that model is presented as if it were the only one. And the alternative, for example, of a democratic worker cooperative where there isn't the employer-employee hierarchy, there isn't that division, it's done as a democratic community, doesn't exist in the curriculum, in the textbook, in the lectures. Will the CPE include alternative ways of organizing the production of goods and services?
6: Yeah, definitely. I mean, we have a review of, you know, economic history, which is something that isn't often taught in most graduate and undergraduate economics classes. So we review like what other forms of economic organization have existed in the past. And then we also talk about what we call like the four flavors of socialism and different ways in which we can organize our economy in more democratic ways. Will has more on the four flavors of socialism, if you want to say anything about that, Will.
5: Yeah, that's often the module that I get to run. So instead of presenting, you know, just one type of socialism or alternative to capitalism, we present four. So we call it the four flavors of socialism. And that's a very open-ended four, right? Because we recognize that the history of this is that there's been many different, you know, ways to try to go beyond. The four that we look at in particular are the social democrat, you know, like the Bernie Sanders, kind of the government does stuff. Then we look at the Soviet Union, China, some of these like state capitalist planning, you know, revolutionary projects. Then we look at what's often called like market socialism. The main, you know, reference point being the experiment in Yugoslavia, where you have markets, but also worker cooperatives. And then number four, we call it either solidarity economy or democratic planning. And we leave that open for the participants. And of course, the structure of the activity is that everyone can think through, you know, the details or like, how are we thinking about the problems and what do we need to do to fix them? So we call this like pluralism, multi-tendency, all these things. Certainly none of us, I think, within CPE, you know, totally agree on what the correct path forward is. But, you know, baked into this is that nobody has the right answer and that it's, you know, socialism or post-capitalism or whatever, you know, you want to call it, by definition, has to be figured out together while we're building it. And that's real, you know, that's right in our curriculum.
4: Okay. Look, you've been very, very clear, very persuasive. Let me just close by saying that I hope perhaps toward the end of the summer that we can have you back and you can tell us how it went and tell us kind of what lessons you learned, because I know as a teacher what you're now learning, which is you never learn as well as when you're a teacher, because when you're a teacher, your students teach you. And if you're open to that, it makes mm-hmm. you the better teacher all along. It's wonderful that you're doing this. It's wonderful, in my judgment, that you are adding to the richness of your education by being teachers while you are learning. It's the best combination, and it will result in a better teacher, no matter what you do, than having it either or, which is unfortunately the norm in this culture. So thank you very much again. The new website for everyone, populareconomics.org. To Annie and to Will, thank you very much. And to all my audience, I look forward to speaking with you again next week.
3: 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We'll be right back.

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1: I am talking to you as Jimmy Baldwin, who has a certain responsibility to the people that produced him. 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
5: Welcome to This Way Out, the international LGBTQ radio magazine. I'm Lucia Chappell. In this week's news, there's identification liberation for Kenya's trans people, but there's been yet another bust at an alleged gay party in Malaysia. From the present-day news, we'll recall yesterday's headlines in a rainbow rewind featuring June occasions from Kinto to marriage equality. And we'll glimpse into the future with samples of our upcoming series for Pride season. We'll get into the heads of LGBTQ plus youth and elders, we'll march with dykes, hear young poets respond to their ancestors, and that's not all this week. I'll bet you'll be glad you discovered This Way Out.
6: I'm Rhett.
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6: With NewsWrap, a summary of some of the news in or affecting LGBT communities around the world for the week ending May 30th, 2026. The latest raid on a so-called gay party in Kuala Lumpur nabbed 51 men. An individual found unconscious in the lobby of a luxury hotel prompted the police action. He was rushed to the hospital but pronounced dead on arrival. Details about the cause of death have not been released. Four raids are said to have been carried out in the evening on Sunday, May 24th. The men detained were taken from different rooms throughout the hotel. Police seized MDMA, ecstasy, and ketamine. 36 people tested positive for drugs in initial urine tests. The 51 men who were apprehended remained in custody for 3 to 6 days. Some of those arrested allegedly were found using rooms at the hotel to party, abuse drugs, and engage in immoral activities. Homosexuality is criminalized in Malaysia. No charges related to queer activity have been announced so far. Criminal lawyer Go Shi Yi criticized the police for calling the men's gathering a gay party. He warned that unprofessional labeling or comments from the authorities risk influencing judicial perception on the matter. As co-founder of the Malaysian LGBTQ rights group Justice for Sisters Thilaga Sulathire pointed out, the fact that LGBTQ people and their identities are perceived as a form of vice and immorality in a context of criminalization of LGBTQ people makes LGBTQ people vulnerable to human rights violations.
8: The Kenyan High Court has ruled that it is a constitutional violation to deny the right to change gender markers on official documents. The major win for the rights of transgender and intersex Kenyan people comes at the end of a legal battle that began in 2020. Transgender activists Audrey Mbugwa Itibu and two others who did not receive amended birth certificates sued Attorney General Dorcas Odor, the Register of Births and Deaths, the National Registration Bureau, and Immigration Services Director. On May 20th, the High Court ruled that Kenyan law does not expressly prohibit altering gender markers. Applications to change gender markers on birth certificates and other government IDs must now be processed on a case-by-case basis. State agencies must stop automatically denying those requests. The Kenyan advocacy group Initiative for Equality and Non-Discrimination cheered the ruling, saying access to

0: Independence, featuring places that exemplify the equality of all people. Earlier this year, the rainbow flag was removed from the Stonewall National Monument by the Trump administration. Public outrage brought protesters into the streets, and the federal government was sued. The settlement required the government to rehang the flag. The monument, dedicated to the site of the Stonewall Uprising in 1969, is the first and only national monument dedicated to LGBTQ+ history. This year will mark the 10th anniversary of its designation. The Pauli Murray Center, honoring the late Black gender variant theologian and activist, was a national landmark until the same Trump policy demands recently stripped it of its status. The Washington, D.C.-based nonprofit National Trust for Historic Preservation says their lists have galvanized public support to protect more than 350 sites. Their statement warns that the National Stonewall Monument faces federal actions and policy changes that endanger the site's historically accurate interpretation, community representation, and educational impact, including the participation of the full range of LGBTQ+ people in the Stonewall Uprising.
1: Student suspensions related to homophobic, transphobic, ableist, and racist abuse are on the rise in United Kingdom schools. New data from the Department of Education shows a 68% increase in mentions of prejudicial abuse in the reasons for suspension over the past 4 years. In 2020, abuse based on sexual orientation and gender identity were added as reasons for suspensions in the Department of Education's data. The BBC, Yahoo UK, and other news outlets reported a jump in these abuses from 2021 to 2025. However, the data appears to be a bit more complicated. Further study shows that these outlets all had an incorrect starting number of suspensions. The accounts of homophobic and transphobic suspensions has stayed within the same ballpark over the last 5 years, with the biggest jump actually happening last year. The current numbers stay around the 1,000 mark. So rather than homophobic and transphobic abuses specifically being on the rise, the research indicates that prejudicial abuses in schools are generally on the rise. However, homophobic and transphobic abuse is an ongoing crisis in UK schools. It looks as if that'll be the way for some time.
0: Finally, Pornhub is coming out with some unexpected Pride Season 4 play. The adult video sharing website is launching Pornhub Sapphic, a wing designed specifically for queer women and non-binary people. It's being advertised as a platform of content curated for the female gaze, inclusive of lesbian, trans, and non-binary identities. Lesbian was the most viewed category for women on the website in 2025. VP of Brand and Community Alex Kasekis' press release proclaimed, Pornhub Sapphic was created in direct response to feedback from lesbian, queer, and straight women who told us they wanted an experience that felt made for them. Nonetheless, not everyone finds the idea titillating. Initial dissenters are concerned that Pornhub Sapphic will just continue the industry's exploitation and fetishization of lesbians. Other critics say it's capitalism under the guise of diversity and inclusion. Paulita Papel is the founder of Lustry.com. She told Metro that Pornhub responds to market signals. Women and non-binary people watch porn. They are a demographic worth designing for, and making that visible matters. Papel added, with anything related to pornography, its industry, and its social impact, nothing is ever simply good or bad, and Pornhub's new Sapphic site is no exception. The site is now available in a public beta format. That's News Wrap, global queer news with attitude, for the week ending May 30th, 2026. Follow the news in your area and around the world. An informed community is a strong community.
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0: 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For This Way Out, I'm Rhett. Stay healthy.
1: And I'm Sarah Montague. 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

0: You're listening to This Way Out, the international LGBTQ radio magazine. Now it's time to rewind the rainbow. This is the Rainbow Rewind, where we take a quick look back at the people and the moments that made queer history. I'm Sherry Lunn. This week, we honor the early June birthdays of actor Zachary Quinto, journalist Anderson Cooper, performer Josephine Baker, and poet Allen Ginsberg. Now, let's rewind to a few June key queer milestones. Let's kick off Pride Month with a look back at some landmark happenings in the early morning hours of June 1969. New York City police officers raided the Stonewall Inn, a gay bar in Manhattan's Greenwich Village. Instead of dispersing, patrons and local community members fought back against the police harassment. Led heavily by trans women of color, drag queens, and street youth, the subsequent riots lasted for several days and served as the primary catalyst for the modern LGBTQ rights movement. Exactly 1 year after the uprising, activists organized the Christopher Street Liberation Day March in New York City in June 1970. Concurrently, marches were held in Los Angeles, Chicago, and San Francisco, marking the first coordinated gay pride parades in history. And the Supreme Court has issued some of its most critical decisions on LGBTQ civil rights in June. In 2003, they ruled that sodomy laws were unconstitutional, effectively decriminalizing same-sex relationships and establishing a constitutional right to privacy. In 2013, the Defense of Marriage Act was struck down, ruling that the government could not deny federal benefits to legally married same-sex couples. In 2015, they legalized same-sex marriage nationwide, requiring all 50 states to issue marriage licenses and recognize marriages performed in other states. And in 2020, they ruled that the Civil Rights Act of 1964 protects LGBTQ employees, making it illegal for employers to fire someone simply on the basis of sexual orientation or gender identity. That's this week's Rainbow Rewind, because remembering our past fuels our pride. I'm Sherry Lunn. Stay tuned. More This Way Out is coming up.
1: How did the event that put lesbian visibility on the map get its start? Where is the next generation that will shape queer identities? How does art fuel the movement? We'll be looking at all those questions and more in Proud Voices, a series of special features for Pride season. Today's program is a tray of hors d'oeuvres to whet your appetite. Here comes one of our special guests now.
2: My name is Brian Sonia Wallace, and I'm the Poet Laureate of the City of Los Angeles. I'm excited this Pride Month to be featuring the voices of youth from Get Lit Words Ignite, which is a teen literacy program based here in Los Angeles, and their responses to poems and writing by classic LGBTQ plus authors and thinkers.
3: Aristotle created his poetics within the context of a slave-based economy, an imperialist democracy not unlike the corporate-controlled democracy we are witnessing in these United States.
4: The, in my view, idolatrous and indeed blasphemous idea that the United States, or any other nation, is a sort of pagan god which has to have literature offered up to it as a burnt sacrifice.
3: American capitalism is not ready for people of color theater that holds members of its audience complicitous in the oppression of its characters.
4: And that one sort of literature should be unacceptable to its nostrils.
5: Prior to Hitler's taking over in the 20s, the gay movement in Germany was more advanced than the gay movement in San Francisco in 1978. There were letters written to the Reichstag to tell them to throw out the anti-gay laws. Scientists, doctors, everybody was preaching for gayness and acceptability. In Russia, 1917, they threw out the anti-gay laws. And then Stalin took over. And that was the end of the gay movement. Hitler took over at the end of the gay movement. And if you think history doesn't repeat itself, you're crazy.
6: We, young and black and fine and gay, sweated out our first heartbreaks with no school nor office chums to share that confidence over lunch hour. Just as there were no rings to make tangible the reason for our happy secret smiles, there were no names nor reasons given or shared for the tears that messed up the lab reports or the library bills. We were good listeners and never asked for double dates, but didn't we know the rules?
7: I introduced the word lesbian into the movement. Didn't mean to do it, but I did it, and it worked fine.
6: We discovered and explored our attention to women alone, sometimes in secret, sometimes in defiance, sometimes in little pockets that almost touched. Why are those little black girls always either whispering together or fighting?
7: I did a panel called Is Lesbianism a Feminist Issue? And that was the first time the word was said out loud. And all hell broke loose in 1970.
8: Lesbian feminist is actually two dirty words. These words are dirty to the ears of most people because women who are lesbians and feminists challenge the order and control of our society. We represent a threat to the heterosexual norm. We challenge the invisibility and powerlessness of womankind, and we have a self-proclaimed mission to destroy the patriarchal world order. Threatening? You bet.
9: What you have to do, as I see it, is to decide what you would be like if there were nobody else in the world.
10: I have to say some very reckless things tonight, and so I want to make it absolutely clear that I am talking for myself. I am not, I might be at other platforms and other occasions, more or less representing this or that organization or this or that committee. But tonight, I am talking to you as Jimmy Baldwin, who was born in Harlem 39 years ago, who has a certain responsibility to the people that produced him. That is all of you. And I'm speaking to you, if I may say so, not as an organizer, and not as a Negro leader, and not as a public figure, not as any of those things, but as one of the poets that you produced.
2: I'm thinking of James Baldwin's poem in this response and the idea of what it means to have the responsibility of speaking for someone or for a people, and the ways in which, in the words of a friend of mine about the current generation, we are all terminally unique and our experiences are so individualized that it can be tough to find shared experiences or find analogous experiences from other people, and the importance of that as we are within that experience. I'm thinking as well what it means to be a leader in a community, in a movement, and still to take care of your own story and still to be able to tell your own story and to get in trouble for your own story. The Edge. Epigraph. Of all the unimportant things, football is the most important. Pope John Paul II.
1: Okay, you know, on second thought, I think we'll keep Brian Sonia Wallace's poem until the end of the program. Right now, I'm going to speak with Emma Shulman, who's working on another piece for our Pride series. Tell us about it, Emma.
11: Yes. So I will be interviewing a couple members, a couple clients of the LGBT Center, one of whom is a member of the Youth Center named Cassie, and another member, which is someone who is in senior services. And I am going to be doing a compare and contrast piece about how Pride has changed and about how Pride has evolved and how generations view the future of Pride.
1: Since you're a younger person, what do you think about the future of Pride?
11: I have a lot of hope about the future of Pride. I think there's a lot of energy and a lot of momentum and a lot of course, stride to be made. Trans rights are under attack everywhere. The administration is trying to ban any form of mentions of queer people and trans people in education, and is basically trying to implement a national Don't Say Gay bill, essentially, that Florida had. But I am optimistic because I think that we are getting energized, and I think that we will have the spirit to fight it.
1: It sometimes seems so strange to me that, like, your generation is almost going to be starting where we started. All the rights stripped away, and you have to start again to get everything back.
11: And I think that even though it does seem like maybe we are moving backwards, there's this quote by Mark Twain that I'm going to paraphrase a little bit. And it's that history doesn't repeat itself, but sure does rhyme. And I think that that's what we're seeing right now. But that doesn't mean, just means it's rhyming, doesn't mean that we can't be louder than that.
1: We'll have more previews of our Proud Voices series after this message.
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1: Our Pride programming preview now continues with Abigail DeRoberts.
16: As the 1993 March on Washington for LGBT rights and liberation was approaching, the New York City-based direct action group, the Lesbian Avengers, had some plans. Along with ACT UP groups from LA and Philadelphia and Puss in Boots in LA, the Avengers put ads in lesbian publications and distributed 8,000 flyers promoting a dyke march on the evening before the big event. They asked for no permission and no permits, but came armed with a manifesto that called for a fierce lesbian movement. On April 24, 1993, over 20,000 women showed up to DuPont Circle in D.C. and marched to the White House and onto the National Mall with dykes on bikes, fire-eating lesbians, and a united front for the movement. The manifesto declared, calling all lesbians, wake up. It's time to get out of the beds, out of the bars, and into the streets. It's time to seize the power of dyke love, dyke vision, dyke anger, dyke intelligence, dyke strategy. It's time to organize and incite. It's time to get together and fight. By directly confronting political issues faced by dykes in the queer community and encouraging social justice activism, the Dyke March brought a whole new dimension to the celebration of Pride. Today, the spirit of the first Dyke Marches has blossomed into a decentralized, grassroots constellation of lesbian pride and organizing, with lesbians still taking to the streets to demand justice and liberation for themselves and their communities. Dyke marches happen in dozens of cities worldwide across the US, Canada, Mexico, the UK, Spain, Italy, France, Germany, Sweden, Japan, the Netherlands, and more. Dyke Days center inclusivity and non-commercial celebration by and for queer women. Collectively, these events keep the radical fire burning, encouraging organizing within the lesbian community and centering social justice issues. One example is this year's DC Dyke March, stepping up with the theme Dykes Against ICE, Marching for Liberation, confronting intersectional issues of oppression faced by their own community. Another hallmark of Dyke Marches is the centering of safety and inclusivity for all, ensuring that the breadth and depth of the sapphic community is represented through language access, disability access, strong marshals, and inclusive planning to represent a diverse tapestry of dykes. As we celebrate Pride Month here in the U.S., This Way Out Radio will be covering Dyke Marches and events across the country from D.C. to West Hollywood. Stay tuned for our extra special Pride Month programming, and remember the words of the Lesbian Avengers. We're dykes. We're out. We're out for power.
1: Los Angeles poet laureate Brian Sonia Wallace started us off with his thoughts about James Baldwin. We end with his poem in response.
2: The Edge. Epigraph. Of all the unimportant things, football is the most important. Pope John Paul II. I built an athlete's body over a frightened youth. Me, the queer kid in drama club, the awkward American in another country, reaching for a way to speak. How many of us find it on a soccer pitch? In the calluses a weight leaves on your palms, my handprint tells the story of every time I overcame myself. These muscles are another book I've written. Poem in motion, memoir at rest. To be queer is to have a history of trying to overcome your body. We learn through practice which desires can be put aside and which are fundamental to who we are. Queer means the body is not to be taken for granted. Our village of outcasts push toward acceptance, learn to embrace the sports that haunted us as kids as a way of speaking proudly. We come back tomorrow, win or lose, and the world is a little lighter. We strain, which is to say we remember to breathe. The body never lies. It needs no translator. To grow up in Los Angeles is to grow up between cultures. In school, they taught us folklorico dances and taiko drums, Shakespeare and how to make ice cream with just milk and ice and salt. Our playground screams spanned half a dozen languages, tethered by the handball we passed between us. There is so much we cannot understand by speaking. We had to learn to walk, to love, to sing, and some of us didn't stop. Knew if the body was capable of these miracles, it must be capable of others. My dad is patient. Every time I crash the bike, he does not reprimand the tears on which I build my strength to try again. My mom holds my hands while my feet learn to kick until I can tread water. We are all so much more than ourselves. It took family to get us here. We arrive with their strength in our fingertips. More than blood, I am made of every training partner and coach and friend and poet who ever scolded me, praised me, pushed me to be more, because we find our best selves through each other. Beyond every division, competition, a wild, hoping heartbeat, you can learn to trust how someone else will move, where they'll be when the ball leaves your hand. In that moment, you'll understand both physics and geometry, and yes, even poetry, where a body moves so skillfully it becomes not just a body but a story, not just a story but a song. I am a queer third culture kid still learning to embrace myself in all my contradictions. And when I do, this body will be waiting to tell me who I am. Our bodies together become a village, halting, hollering, a challenge whose edge we step up to and keep going. Our villages join into a world we get to make, not easily, but through effort, art and sport and sweat the same. When we compete, we know whatever silent hours lie behind us, we are not alone.
1: 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Jib Bakke wrote News Wrap, edited by Lucia Chappell, and read by Rhett and Sarah Montague. The Rainbow Rewind was written and hosted by Sherry Lund and produced by Brian DeShazer. Participant producers from the Proud Voices series were Brian Sonia Wallace, Emma Shulman, and Abigail DeRoberts. Thanks to the Pacifica Radio Archives. Kim Wilson composed and performed our theme music, This Way Out, thanks to the Kicking Assets Fund of the Tides Foundation, Richard Merck and Brad Payton of Silicon Valley celebrating their 50th year together, and all the listener donors who make this program possible. 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
17: I'm astrologer Devika Thomas with Oak and Wren, an astrology update for the week of June 8th through 14th. The moon reaches its third quarter phase early Monday morning as it passes through the sign Pisces. This is a week to review and let go of what you are ready to leave behind in preparation for the new moon in Gemini on Sunday. Track revelations that bring updated awareness of your true self. Potential is high to release old patterns of worry, self-criticism, and doubt in order to move toward expanded mind and creative imagination. On Tuesday, Venus and Jupiter meet up in Cancer. Especially earlier in the week, value placed on your sense of home, healing, family, and the land you love can yield great benefits. This event could feel lovely, but if fear comes up, faith in healing and courage to hold discomfort and chaos could produce a positive, perhaps even heightened evolutionary outcome. Then, early Saturday morning, Venus moves into the sign Leo. You may find you are more inclined to show your attractiveness, physical or otherwise, and also to shine your interest on others. This is Devika Thomas with this Oak and Ran Astrology update on KOPN 89.5.
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22: From WHYY in Philadelphia, I'm Terry Gross with Fresh Air. The Book of Mormon is celebrating its 15th year on Broadway. This week, the two original stars of the show, Josh Gad and Andrew Rannells, are returning to make cameo appearances. Today, they join us to talk about their experiences in this musical, which is beloved and/or offensive, which isn't surprising considering it was co-created by Matt Stone and Trey Parker, the creators of South Park. The show is a satire about two Mormon young men who become missionaries. Rannells and Gad will also talk about the religions they grew up in.
23: I grew up extremely Catholic.
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22: Josh Gad co-starred in Frozen as Olaf the Snowman. Rannells played Hannah's friend Elijah in the Lena Dunham series Girls. First news.
25: Live from NPR News, I'm Lakshmi Singh. Diplomatic solutions to the U.S.-Israel war with Iran are further complicated by renewed fighting on multiple fronts over the weekend. Israel is facing Iran and Iran's proxies in Lebanon and Yemen, while President Trump, eager for an end to hostilities, urges Israel and Iran to stop fighting. NPR's Aya Batrawi reports Iran says it is halting further attacks on Israel. For now,
26: Iran's armed forces say Israel has, quote, learned a lesson and said it was suspending further attacks. It follows Iran saying it launched missiles at Israeli air bases late Sunday and early Monday in response to an Israeli attack on Lebanon's capital, Beirut, where the Iran-backed Hezbollah has offices. Israel says its air force struck back, hitting targets in Iran, including a petrochemical plant. The fighting threatened to reignite and widen a war President Trump is trying to end. Yemen's Houthis say that as part of the, quote, axis of resistance, they too fired a missile barrage. Aya Batrawi, NPR News, Dubai.
25: Health officials in Africa are warning the Ebola outbreak in Democratic Republic of Congo is spreading. There are 488 confirmed cases in DRC, nearly 90 confirmed deaths. Reporter Emmett Livingstone is in DRC's capital, Kinshasa.
27: Ituri, a province in eastern Congo about the size of West Virginia, is the epicenter of the outbreak, with about 94% of recorded cases in Congo. And according to Congolese health authorities, the virus has now spread to half of the province's health zones. Now, it's hard to gauge the scale of this crisis, but there are clues that suggest it's much larger than the official figures suggest.
25: Emmett Livingstone reporting. The southern Philippines experienced a deadly earthquake Monday local time. The magnitude 7.8 tremor killed at least 35 people and injured more than 200 others. Less than 2 weeks after budget shortfalls required layoffs and buyouts at NPR, the network has appointed a new chief content officer. Nadine Zylstra is a veteran of Pinterest, YouTube, and Sesame Workshop. She's stepping into a role that seeks to balance the tensions between NPR's traditional radio roots and its digital presence and future. NPR's David Folkenflik reports.
28: NPR believes it's found a lifeline in a crowded digital marketplace. President and CEO Catherine Marr says Zylstra is the right person to expand that audience without compromising NPR's mission. Marr points to Zylstra's success at Pinterest, known for fostering a culture of kindness, as a temple for navigating a polarized media landscape. But the challenges are daunting. Broadcast audiences are down, the podcast field is only growing more crowded, and NPR's budget has been affected by the elimination of federal subsidies for public radio stations that pay to broadcast its shows. Zylstra will oversee the strategy for NPR's news, music, and podcasts, while editor-in-chief Tommy Evans remains in charge of its journalism. Zylstra starts in July. David Folkenflik, NPR News.
25: This is NPR. At a time when millions of Americans have low bone density and muscle mass, there's a boom in interest in vibration devices to help boost bone health. NPR's Allison Aubrey reports.
0: Vibration plates have gained popularity as a way to mimic some of the effects of exercise. The low-intensity vibrations produce mechanical signals that lead to some of the same effects that happen when our muscles contract. The devices are marketed as helping everything from lymphatic drainage to muscle strength, but the evidence is limited. The FDA has only approved one vibration device, a belt, to help slow the loss of bone strength in women with osteopenia. Dr. Eric Asher of Northwell Health in New York recommends healthy habits for bone health, including weight-bearing exercise, calcium and vitamin D, staying hydrated, and good sleep.
25: The Tony Awards were last night. Jeff London with details.
3: Early in the evening, it very much looked like Cats, the Jellicle Ball, a reinvention of the Andrew Lloyd Webber musical set in the drag ballroom scene, would pick up the award. It won Best Direction of a Musical, Best Choreography, and the first openly trans costume designer won in her category. But Ragtime, the epic musical based on the E.L. Doctorow novel, was named Best Revival. It picked up three other awards as well. For NPR News, I'm Jeff London in New York.
25: I'm Lakshmi Singh, NPR News.
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0: This is Fresh Air. I'm Terry Gross. This week, the Book of Mormon is celebrating its 15th anniversary on Broadway. It received 9 Tonys, including Best Musical and Best Score. My guests were 2 of the stars of the original Broadway cast, Andrew Rannells and Josh Gad. They're back this week, making cameo appearances in every show as part of the anniversary celebration. Several other members of the original cast, as well as the show's creators, will be making cameos too. Rannells was still in the Book of Mormon when he started shooting Girls as the character Elijah, Hannah's good friend. He was in the Broadway productions of Jersey Boys, Hairspray, and Falsettos, and is now starring with Alice and Janney in the new HBO movie Miss You, Love You. Josh Gad was one of the lead voices in Frozen as Olaf the Snowman, and that animated film became a phenomenon. He's currently planning to direct a Chris Farley biopic. The Book of Mormon revolves around 2 young Mormon men who are very excited that they've reached the age where they're assigned to a mission. They're hoping to be sent to an exciting, beautiful place, but they're assigned to Uganda, which is dealing with the AIDS epidemic, war, and famine. The show is a satirical, but kind of affectionate, but could also be considered kind of offensive, look at Mormon beliefs and the naivete of some young men. It was created and written by Trey Parker and Matt Stone, the creators of South Park, along with Robert Lopez, who co-wrote the songs for Frozen and Avenue Q. A 15th anniversary remastered edition of the original Book of Mormon cast recording, along with new liner notes and photos, will be released later this month. Let's start with the opening song, Hello, as the young missionaries are being trained on how to go door-to-door proselytizing. We'll hear the opening of the song featuring Rannells and the conclusion of the song featuring Josh Gad.
1: Hello, my name is Elder Price, and I would like to share with you the most amazing book. Hello, my name is Elder Grant. It's a book about America a long, long time ago. It has so many awesome parts. You simply won't believe how much this book can change your life. Hello.
2: Hello, would you like to change religions? I have a free book written by Jesus.
3: No, no, Elder Cunningham. That's not how we do it. You're making things up again. Just stick to the approved dialogue. Elder, show it.
1: Hello.
2: Hello.
1: My name is
2: Elder Cunningham.
1: And we would like to share with you this book of Jesus Christ.
2: Hello.
0: Josh Gad, Andrew Rannells, welcome back to Fresh Air. Congratulations on the 15th anniversary.
4: Thank you. Thanks for having us back.
0: I'm delighted to have you here. I love that song. I think it's a great opening to the show. I'm wondering, since it's all about 2 missionaries training to go door to door, did you have people coming to your door when you were growing up who were Mormons trying to convert you?
4: I grew up in Omaha, Nebraska. And there is a pretty large Mormon population there, as well as a large Jehovah's Witness population. So we did. But I grew up extremely Catholic. And not that we weren't kind to these young people when they came to the door, but it was, I think it was something that we were definitely warned about. That if my mother saw these people like coming up the steps, she'd be like, oh boy, here they come.
0: Did you ever let them in?
4: Oh, no, we weren't.
0: Did you try to convert them?
4: No, we didn't go that far either. I think she was just like, oh, we're Catholic and, you know, but thanks for stopping by.
0: And Josh, what about you?
5: I grew up in South Florida, and Hollywood, Florida did not have many Mormons, from what I remember, knocking on our door. It was only sort of later, going into the process of Book of Mormon, I did not know a lot about the Mormon Church. I had to sort of research a lot about it.
4: Terry, I do, just very quickly, when we were in rehearsals for the workshop, I decided that I should be a real, like a good little actor, and I should go to the Mormon temple.
5: I remember this.
4: And I should meet with some Mormon missionaries. So I got myself ensnared in a very strange relationship with these 2 young men who I met with a handful of times, and they were so excited that someone wanted to talk to them and that I solicited them. And then they said, can we come to your home? And I lived with my boyfriend at the time. And the apartment was, like, it was pretty clear two gay men lived there. I mean, it was, like, real, like, mid-century off the charts, you know what I'm saying? And I was like, you know what? Let's let them come in. So these two Mormon missionaries came over, and there's, like, immediately there's, like, a picture of my boyfriend and I, like, on the mantle. And so I had to explain to them that I was like, I'm actually in a musical about the Mormon church. And they were sort of shocked. But then it was so helpful because they really opened up to me about how scary and disappointing it was to be a missionary at times, and especially being a missionary in New York City. They were like, no one will speak to us. People are very mean to us. And then I was like, well, where are you hanging out? And they're like, well, they send us to Times Square. And I was like, well, you got to get out of Times Square. You cannot be hanging out in Times Square, boys.
0: How have your voices changed in the past 15 years? You've sung a lot. You've done a lot. You're older.
5: I was insulted yesterday when our producer came up to me and said, you sound so much better than you did back when you first did it.
4: Really?
5: Yes. And I was like, what? Did I really not sound good when I first
4: No,
5: did
4: you sounded show? Great.
5: You can tell me now, Andrew.
4: No, you sounded fantastic.
0: Well, you don't know how to... Is that a compliment or an insult?
5: Well, that's what I'm wondering.
4: I think you sound the same. I mean, look, our voices are different. 15 years,
5: right.
4: You know, there's a lot of wear and tear. You know, some of it is muscle memory. I would say some of it comes back. I got to perform this number, I believe, on Stephen Colbert's show. That was the number that I sang on the Tony Awards.
5: Sounded fantastic.
4: Well, that's very nice. But that, weirdly, as we were rehearsing it, like, it was still somewhere, like, lodged in my voice. And I think you're having a similar...
5: Same thing. When I found out I was doing this, I played the album in the car and I started to sing along. And some of those high notes, I just was like, oh, my God, I can't. How am I going to hit these? And I actually asked them to lower it, and they laughed and said no. And then I started to sort of do it on my feet. And just like you said, something clicks, and it all sort of like, it's like riding a bike. It's just sort of in there somewhere.
4: Now, the physical side of it, Terry, is a little different.
5: Yeah.
4: Physically doing some of these numbers, that's where the aging process really catches up to you.
0: You mean like you can't sing as much as
4: well?
0: Long?
4: You can't. I can't dance as much as I used to. The singing part is a little easier to control. The physical, the knees, the getting up and down off the ground, that's all a little bit different.
5: Although you're lucky, you don't have to do any of the big dance numbers.
4: That's not a coincidence. I said no to all of those.
5: Why didn't I say no to that?
4: They were like, do you want to do this big dance number? And I said, no, thank you.
0: When you first read the book for the Book of Mormon and then heard the songs, what was your reaction? Because depending on who you are, it's hilarious or incredibly offensive.
4: You know, the script changed so heavily, and I don't know what this says about me, that I remember reading it when I was auditioning for the show and not being fazed by any of it and just sort of like, okay, that sounds great. And then because I'm playing this Mormon missionary who is shocked by all of these things that are being said. So it was very easy to sort of, you know, to play that part because a lot of it is sort of shocking and is not your typical musical theater fare. I heard the humor in it and I felt very confident that people were going to think it was funny. I certainly didn't think it would be still running on Broadway after 15 years and would have toured to Salt Lake City. I didn't think that they would have done that, but it did.
5: I was involved from the very first workshop, and I remember getting a demo, and the first song I heard, I laughed my butt off. It was, hello, bum, bum, bum, bum, bum, bum. Second song was, two by two, we're marching door to door, and these songs were just so fun. And then I got to a song called Hasadiga Ibawai, and at that point, I called my agent at the time, and I said, I don't think I can do this show. And he said, why? And I said, because I don't want to get killed.
0: So, you know, with Hasadiga Ibawai, it's like Hakuna Matata from The Lion King. And, you know, a general in Uganda sings it. And he's saying, you know, like, when, like, things are really bad, there's famine, there's war, everybody has AIDS. But when we think about that, we lift our hands to the sky and we sing Hasadiga Ibuwe. And you're expecting that's going to be a really inspirational phrase. But what that really means is, you know, it's an expletive addressed to God. There are so many people who will never get past that, I'm sure. And Trey Parker and Matt Stone, the creators of the show, along with Robert Lopez, when I interviewed them, they said, that's the point where you know, like, who's in and who is out.
4: That is true. That is true.
5: I guess my answer would be I'm shocked 15 years later at how many people are in.
4: Well, but I think it speaks to people who are having, you know, there are horrible things that are happening around them, horrible things that are happening to them. And it speaks to this fear of the absence of God in those moments. So I think Trey and Matt and Bobby have written something that I think really pulls from like a deep truth that a deep fear that people have, which is there a God? Where has God gone? And it's set to this really sort of playful, animated music. But the question is there a God in this place?
0: I think it was a few years ago that the black actors in the cast, the actors who play the people in Uganda, they requested revisions in the script because, well, you can tell me more. I mean, they thought that the characters were depicted in a condescending or offensive way. Can you tell us what kind of changes were requested and what kind of changes were made?
4: Well, you know, this was long after Josh and I had left the production. So we were not a part of these mm-hmm. conversations. But we did have this conversation with one of the original cast members just yesterday, in fact. And I think an important thing that he brought up was while we were developing this show, when this whole original cast was, you know, we were a part of the creation, we witnessed the writing changes. Trey and Matt and Bobby were explaining sort of where these things were coming from, or we were a part of creating them. And I think, unfortunately, the context of a lot of these things that we do in the show were not correctly passed on to the people
5: That's
4: who
5: right.
4: then continued with the show. So years after we had created it, it became sort of this odd game of telephone where people would come into the show and they were told, well, we just do this and we just say this, and they were never given the context. So, you know, rightly so, people had questions and people wanted answers about you know, why are we doing this? And why did anyone think this was funny? And so some of it was specifically, I can't tell you what exactly was changed, but I think that the larger conversation that was started was about how it was created and where it came from.
0: My guests are Andrew Rannells and Josh Gad. They starred in the original cast of The Book of Mormon. This week, as part of the show's 15th anniversary on Broadway, Rannells and Gad are making cameo appearances in every performance. We'll be right back. This is Fresh Air.

0: This is Fresh Air. Let's get back to my interview with the original stars of the Book of Mormon, Josh Gad and Andrew Rannells. This week, as part of the show's 15th anniversary on Broadway, they're making cameo appearances in every performance. Also making surprise cameo appearances will be other members of the original cast, as well as the show's creators. So let's hear some music. I want to start with I Believe. And that's like your big showpiece, Andrew. And so I want you to describe the context of the song.
1: The context of the song, I mean, Bobby Lopez has been very open about it. It was very much inspired by the song I Have Confidence from The Sound of Music. That it's Elder Price sort of building
0: your character.
1: My character, Elder Price, sort of building himself up to go back out and sort of reaffirm his faith. And he's going to double down on this, and he's going to go and try to convert these people in Uganda. After, you know, he arrives and nothing is going the way he wants it to or the way he hoped it would. And he feels very beaten down. But then he has this moment where he decides, I can do this. I can do this, and I'm going to start with the village warlord. That's going to be my guy, and I'm going to start with that guy, and if I can convert him, then everybody else will fall into place. And so most of the song is him building himself up to do this.
0: So let's hear Andrew Rannells from the original cast recording of the Book of Mormon singing I Believe.
2: I've always longed to help the needy, to do the things I never dared. This was the time for me to step up, so then why was I so scared? A warlord who shoots people in the face, what's so scary about that? I must trust that my Lord is mightier and always has my back. Now I must be completely devout. I can't.

0: So that was Andrew Rannells from the original cast recording of the Book of Mormon singing, I Believe. There's some really high notes in that.
1: Yeah.
0: And I know one night you lost your voice singing it, and you managed to get through the song. How?
1: That happened many times, but you do a show 8 times a week for over a year.
0: You lost your voice on stage many times?
1: Over the course of my career, that's something that happens. I mean, not just in the Book of Mormon, but in other shows. Like, you learn to sing through sickness, and you learn to sing through... I mean, there are nights where there are certain notes missing in your voice all of a sudden, and you don't find out until you're on stage in front of 1,200 people, and you're like, oh, boy. And you just have to figure out a way to sing around it. But it was... You know, after previews, after opening, after the Tony Awards, I hadn't missed any performances. And, I started my career as a replacement, as an understudy. I was not accustomed to the idea that I could call out of a show. And I probably shouldn't have done the show that night. But I remember it was like a couple weeks after the Tony Awards. And I sang this duet that Josh and I sang called You and Me, But Mostly Me. And it was... kind of a disaster, but I just continued. I just continued with the show, and I was like, I'm going to try to make this work.
2: It was actually remarkable to watch.
1: But then by the, I don't know, I pulled that very deep out of my soul, and I got through I Believe somehow and like sang the whole thing. And I amazed myself that I could do it. And then I got to another song that's called Orlando. I don't know if you remember this, Josh.
2: Mm-hmm.
1: And it's supposed to end with a little falsetto thing where I say, and I'll never go back to, and I'm supposed to go, you. And instead I went, never go back to you. And the curtain flew up and all the missionaries come out and everyone was laughing.
2: Yeah.
1: And then after the bows that night, I walked off stage and I remember Karen Moore, our stage manager, was standing there, and I burst into tears, and I said, I have to miss a show. And she said, you're allowed to miss a show. And I just, like, cried and cried about it. It was so, yeah, it had never occurred to me.
0: I sometimes get laryngitis when I get a
1: sure.
0: cold. And I had laryngitis just a few weeks ago, and I always say to myself, your voice will come back, but there's a little part of my brain saying, what if it doesn't?
1: Absolutely.
2: Oh, it's
0: terrifying. Do you go through that?
1: Absolutely. Or when your voice is low and all of a sudden you sound like, you know, like Kathleen Turner, and you're like, is it, will it always sound like this?
2: Do you remember when I had laryngitis opening night of Gutenberg?
1: Yes. Josh got very sick when we did
2: opening
1: Gutenberg.
2: Opening night.
1: And we call it Dr. Footlights on Broadway. You can sound terrible, and then all of a sudden you get on stage, and something adrenaline happens, and Josh got through this whole two-person show that we did with a lot of music in it, and you just did it.
2: There was no option. Opening night, two-person show, not many options.
0: My guests are Josh Gad and Andrew Rannells. They starred in the original cast of the Book of Mormon. This week, as part of the show's 15th anniversary on Broadway, Rannells and Gad are making cameo appearances in every performance. We'll be back after a short break. I'm Terry Gross, and this is Fresh Air.

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0: This is Fresh Air. I'm Terry Gross. Let's get back to my interview with the original stars of the Book of Mormon, Josh Gad and Andrew Rannells. This week, as part of the show's 15th anniversary on Broadway, they're making cameo appearances in every performance. Also making cameos in surprise performances through the week will be other original cast members, as well as the show's creators, Trey Parker and Matt Stone, who also created South Park, and Robert Lopez, who also co-wrote the songs for Avenue Q and Frozen. Josh Gad was one of the stars of Frozen in the role of Olaf, the snowman. Rannells' other breakthrough performance was in the Lena Dunham series Girls as Elijah, Hannah's friend and former boyfriend. He's now starring with Allison Janney in the HBO movie Miss You, Love You. Well, Josh, let's hear your big number in the show. This is Man Up. Do you want to explain the context?
1: Yeah, so, you know, for all of Act One, Cunningham is a follower, a self-described follower, and he really looks to...
0: A follower, yeah,
1: I mean... Of Elder Price.
0: Of Elder Price, and he's the lead.
1: And he actually, you know, there's a duet with the two of them called You and Me, But Mostly Me, where Elder Price sings about the fact that this is really his journey, and Elder Cunningham can be a sidekick on that journey. He can, you know, have a small little... part of that journey, but he just basically needs to stay out of Price's way and follow. And Elder Cunningham is very happy to do that because he's never had somebody who will actually not leave and abandon him. And then something happens over the course of the first act, and Cunningham finds that he's been abandoned again, but for the first time in his life, he has somebody in the form of this character, Nabalungi, who's one of the villagers, and she basically tells him, hey, why don't you take the mantle? Why don't you show us the way forward? And this sparks a light bulb moment in Cunningham, and he decides that for the first time in his life, he has an opportunity to take the reins, to step from the role of sidekick into the role of the main star. And so this song is that sort of culmination of that journey.
0: Let's listen to it.

Did he just break down and cry? No, Jesus dug down deep, knowing what he had to do when faced with his own death.

0: each of these songs, including Man Up, comes from a place of absolute weird devotion to musical theater on the part of Trey Parker and Matt Stone. Obviously, Bobby Lopez comes from that world. But when you look at Trey and Matt, you don't, the first thing you think of is not necessarily like musical theater acumen. And these are two guys that people forget. When they wrote South Park Bigger, Longer, Uncut, the feature film adaptation of the hit Comedy Central show, they got a letter from Stephen Sondheim, who's probably the most acclaimed composer and lyricist of the 20th century. And he basically said, this is one of the top 10 most brilliantly realized musicals he's ever seen. And I really do think that the reason, part of the reason this show endures is because each one of these songs is instantaneously hummable. Yeah. Each one of these songs, you say Footloose in the case of Man Up, but each one of these songs reminds you of something, but it's never pastiche. It's never sort of making fun of a genre. It is fully embracing it and earning its space.
1: Yeah.
0: So you have an 11 o'clock number, and I believe that is as powerful, potent, and as mesmerizing and memorable as an 11 o'clock number from Guys and Dolls.
1: Well, I think, and a lot of people would come in to see the Book of Mormon and say, I don't really like musicals, but I do like this one. And which was always funny to me because every number was, I don't want to say a ripoff, but was a tribute.
0: It was so
1: like,
0: much.
1: Yeah, You and Me, But Mostly Me is essentially The Wizard and I from Wicked.
0: Mm-hmm.
1: And
0: Turn It Off? What's Turn It Off?
1: Don't ask me that one. No, but then like the pageant at the end of
0: King and I.
1: That's from The King and I. Like they built in all of these moments.
0: Hasadiga, Hakuna Matata.
1: Hakuna Matata.
2: Well, one of them's kind of like You Got Trouble from The Music Man.
1: Yes. The All American Prophet. Yeah, absolutely.
2: My guests are Andrew Rannells and Josh Gad. They starred on the original cast of The Book of Mormon. This week, as part of the show's 15th anniversary on Broadway, Rannells and Gad are making cameo appearances in every performance. We'll be right back. This is Fresh Air.

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1: This is Fresh Air. Let's get back to my interview with the original stars of the Book of Mormon, Josh Gad and Andrew Rannells. This week, as part of the show's 15th anniversary on Broadway, they're making cameo appearances in every performance. So since we're talking about the Book of Mormon, tell me if you grew up with religion. Well, Andrew, I know you did. You grew up very Catholic.
2: Very Catholic.
1: But I'm going to ask you to tell a story, which you write about in your memoir.
2: Sure.
1: About how when you were, I think, 16 and in high school, you were seeing somebody who was in their 40s, who was 40, mm-hmm. and was involved with, I think he was a director of community theater.
2: That's right.
1: And you felt like you had to tell somebody about this, that there's something that didn't seem right. And so you spoke to, of all people, your priest. Can you tell us what happened?
2: Sure. Well, first, just let me clarify that the relationship, if you'd like to call it that, the situation that I was in with this older man was one that I felt very trapped in. And I felt that I had been trapped in this situation by this man in his 40s. I was 16 years old. I didn't quite know how to get out of it. I didn't feel confident that I could talk to my parents about it. I didn't really feel like I had any friends that I could talk to.

0: talked to about it. And I went to an all-boys Catholic school, and I decided in confession one day to tell this priest, who is also a teacher of mine that I really trusted and really liked, about this relationship in the hopes that he could maybe give me some guidance to get out of it. And at the end of the confession, he gave me a hug, and then he kissed me, but not like a simple kiss, like a full, like, open mouth kiss. And then that continued for a couple years, that priest then felt like he had an open door to do that to me, which was wild that that's how I, and maybe that's why, Terry, when I read the script of the Book of Mormon and I was like, well, I don't really have a problem with satirizing religion because I don't know if I have the greatest relationship with it myself.
1: It's a very Me Too kind of story.
0: Yeah, yeah.
1: Did you leave? Well, you can leave. You can stop going to Sunday services. You can't stop going to school. Did you tell anyone in the school or tell your parents?
0: No, no. I told my parents later, and I told when my first book, Too Much is Not Enough, came out, then the school did reach out to me and ask about it. And
2: did
0: they did. They did.
2: What did they say? What did they say, and what did you say?
0: They asked who it was, and I told them specifically who, you know, which priest it was, and nothing was done about it. It was not like there was any there was no consequences to it, but they just wanted to know. And you know, looking back, of course, there were a ton of people I could have talked to about this. There were adults all around me that I could have trusted.
2: Yeah, but as a kid, you don't
0: But as a
2: know.
0: Kid, no. And you feel like I felt like at 16, then 17, that I should know better. I should know how to do this. I'm an adult, right? And it's a hard thing with kids. You know, yeah. Josh and I both have kids who are, you know, teenagers. There are going to be moments like that that they will go through that they might not share with us. And I think that's been the real trick recently, is trying to figure out what kind of language can you use with your kids or with my nieces Amen. And nephews, that I am a safe place to come to for anything, for any of these, you know, anything that happens.
1: Did that end your relationship with the church?
0: For a long time, yeah. Yeah, for a long time. It's interesting how it kind of swings back around periodically. You know, when I will go to Omaha and for the holidays or whatever, and my mother will ask us to go to church. And I used to fight it with her. And now I sort of feel like I can develop my own relationship with this religion, that I actually, a lot of it, I have really fond memories of going to church as a kid. I learned a lot from growing up Catholic. And so I don't want to, it wasn't all negative. So I feel like now in my 40s that I'm figuring out a way to like hang on to a little bit of it. It feels a little more cultural than it does spiritual. But I'm trying to figure out a way to balance that a little bit more.
1: Josh, let's get to you.
2: Well, how am I going to even begin to go after that story?
3: What do you mean?
1: Oh, I have a suggestion.
2: Oh, boy.
0: Oh, God.
1: I have a suggestion. Yes, your father was from Afghanistan and was Jewish and also had a secret family.
2: Yes.
1: That you didn't know about. A secret family in, I forget which country in South America.
2: Colombia,
1: yeah. Yes. So I was just starting with religion.
2: So I'll see your priest, yeah. Andrew, and raise you an Afghani.
0: Secret family
2: in Colombia. It actually does tie into this theme in that my father was a very religious Jew. And in the same way that Andrew's story presents a much more horrific version, but a version of hypocrisy, I saw this man who I love dearly and who is my father, but who is very flawed and who is hiding behind scripture, which openly states, thou shalt not do all of the things you're about to do. And I was very confused because I was being forced to go to temple every week and walk to synagogue and keep kosher and do all of these things. And this guy's like not even getting to the second commandment without breaking that. And I was like, okay. So it was very hard because it really was very confusing seeing, you know, this disciplined version of Judaism be so undisciplined in his personal life and the way it ravaged my mother emotionally and left this sort of wake of chaos in its path was deeply hard and disturbing.
1: Hmm. So, first of all, your father left the family, I think, when you were six.
2: Mm-hmm. Introduced me to a brother I didn't ask about or know about and then told me not to tell my mother that I met him, which was very complicated.
1: Oh, yeah. That's putting a lot of secrecy on your shoulders.
2: Yeah. Yeah.
1: Hiding it from your mother, who you were going to continue to live with while he went to another country. Yeah.
2: Correct.
1: So how did that affect your relationship with Judaism?
2: You know, it's funny. I find Andrew's answer to actually be a perfect embodiment of how I view my own relationship with religion, which is I really enjoy the traditions. Mm-hmm. I enjoy the spirituality and the historical tentacles of that spirituality. It ties you to a time, a place, a people that I think is really interesting. I find my way to faith on my own terms, and I really find that faith has been useful in some of the hardships that I've gone through in my life. Recently, my mom had a medical emergency that came out of left field. And I will be very honest. I found faith in a place that I haven't been looking in a long time to find it. And I've found it to be, at the very least, a useful escape. Yeah. And maybe even more than that. And, you know, my mom had a very small chance of surviving and did. And
1: I'm glad to hear that.
2: Thank you. And it's also complicated because my grandparents were both Holocaust survivors. And their families were executed simply for being followers of a faith. So I can never fully abandon this thing that I've been, that is my birthright, whether I want it or not. And so I find that finally at 45, I'm able to comfortably define religion on my own terms. And also celebrated on my own terms. And my wife is Catholic, and we are very, very open with the children about both of these things. And we celebrate Christmas, and we celebrate Hanukkah, we celebrate Passover, we celebrate Easter. And what I love is giving them the options that I was never given, giving them a direction, and letting them choose their own path.
1: I think that kind of like dual religion is an interesting lesson in how there are different versions of trying to get to an understanding of the world, how it exists, what your place in it is, rituals to help you live your life. Mm-hmm. There isn't necessarily one correct way, that there's alternate ways with all having the same goal.
0: Well, this brings us back to the Book of Mormon, because at the end of the Book of Mormon, Josh's character, Elder Cunningham, basically creates a new religion based on this weird sort of mashup of like Star Wars characters and
2: Lord of the Rings,
0: and he sort of mashes it all together.
2: And here's where our real lives intersect with our characters, because Andrew calls this weird, and I'm like, this is perfectly normal.
0: It's totally normal, but it makes sense for the people in this Ugandan yes. village that he makes the religion make sense.
1: And he's criticized by the
0: by me. Yes, and by the Mormon Church.
1: And by the Mormon Church for doing this. The character's criticized in the show, but the character explains that, no, I'm doing this to prevent people from doing bad things.
0: Yes, yes.
1: And it's true. So you're making up these stories, but they're stories to prevent people from killing people. I mean,
2: castration, genital mutilation,
1: yeah. And all of that. So you're doing a good thing, even though the elders of the church are convincing you of, like, lying.
0: That's right.
1: My guests are Andrew Rannells and Josh Gad. They starred on the original cast of The Book of Mormon. This week, as part of the show's 15th anniversary on Broadway, Rannells and Gad are making cameo appearances in every performance. We'll be right back. This is Fresh Air.

0: This is Fresh Air. Let's get back to my interview with the original stars of the Book of Mormon, Josh Gad and Andrew Rannells. This week, as part of the show's 15th anniversary on Broadway, they're making cameo appearances in every performance. I want to move on to something else. At some point, you both left the show. Did you leave because your contract was up? Did you leave at the same time?
1: We did leave at the same time. Josh and I both had this very unique experience where we
2: so weird.
1: We opened the Book of Mormon. We were both nominated for Tony Awards. We both lost those Tony Awards.
0: Probably because you were competing against each other.
1: Perhaps. Let's
0: you
1: go with that.
0: We split the vote.
1: We split the vote. We then went out to Los Angeles on mine was on a vacation. I took a week off from the show.
2: Same.
1: We had a bunch of meetings in L.A. We were, you know, very popular. These two guys from the biggest Broadway hit. Everyone wanted to meet with us. We both got TV shows for NBC. Josh's was called 1600 Penn. Mine was called The New Normal. They both aired the same week. We went to the upfronts together. They were both canceled.
2: The same week.
1: And so we went through this ride together that was so, and look, other people had been through it. Kristen Chenoweth had gone through that, except she won her Tony Award. But I watched her do the exact thing that I was trying to do, which was I didn't want to leave the Book of Mormon until I had a job that I thought I could be proud of and that would somehow elevate me to another level. And this opportunity seemed like it was too good to miss. And I had started working on Girls for HBO at that point, but I was only a guest star. So I was coming in and out, and I was still doing the show at night. So that felt a little different. But this move for, you know, Josh back to L.A., me to L.A. for the first time, the fact that we got to do that together, make these shows, and then have them both go away
2: was hilarious.
1: It was an interesting time.
2: I was definitely, I think, more done than Andrew was by that point.
1: I could have stayed longer.
2: He is gifted in the sense that he really is somebody who can do this and quite well for as long as he puts his mind to it. I had checked out at that point, and I felt like I was doing a disservice to myself and the audience.
1: You didn't seem like you were checked out.
2: No, but I started forgetting lines on stage. I was, you know, I wasn't present.
1: You were ready.
2: And I was ready. But I had also been doing it for so long.
1: Yes, that is true.
2: From its origin, that I was like, I wanted to try new things.
1: Yeah.
2: And I get very sort of, you know, when I sort of do the same thing again and again, I start to get bored. Let's call that ADHD. But I was, at that point, I was very ready. And I look back at that now with a lot of regret.
1: Yeah.
2: Because I don't think I appreciated this incredible moment until I was able to reflect on it, actually, years later. Because when you're in it, when you're in the eye of the hurricane, there's a lot going on that you can't stop and settle yourself and go, oh my God, this is a moment that I'll never have again.
1: Yeah.
2: This is so unbelievably unique.
1: Well, we both had people telling us, we had large groups of people telling us, like, don't stay too long.
2: You're bigger than this.
1: And you don't want to, you know, miss this opportunity.
2: Right.
1: And even though something in my gut, for me personally, thought, I would like to stay a little bit longer.
2: Do you regret not staying longer?
1: I do.
2: I do too.
1: I do. I wish that I had stayed longer. These opportunities come up and you're like, well, I don't want to lose it.
2: Yeah.
1: And will Ryan Murphy ever call me again? I don't know. Like, will we ever do this again? And so I said yes. But I do regret not staying longer.
0: It has been wonderful to speak to you both. I'm so glad that you've had such interesting careers even after the Book of Mormon. And thank you so much for coming back to our show.
1: Oh, my gosh.
2: Thank you for having us. You're the best.
1: Thank you for keeping us on track. You know, most interviewers don't have that in them to deal with Josh and I together.
2: So. Yeah, we were very disciplined today.
1: We were very
2: you.
1: Disciplined.
0: Well, thank you for that.
1: We took this very seriously. Very seriously. We're huge fans of yours and your show.
0: Thank you. And I have yours.
1: It's a real honor to be back here. So thank you.
0: Andrew Rannells and Josh Gad starred in the original cast of The Book of Mormon. As part of the show's celebration of its 15th year on Broadway, they're making cameo appearances in every performance this week. Other cast members will be making surprise appearances, as will the show's creators, Trey Parker and Matt Stone, who also created South Park, and Robert Lopez, who also co-wrote the songs for Frozen and Avenue Q. To keep up with what's on the show and get highlights of our interviews, follow us on Instagram at NPR Fresh Air. Fresh Air's executive producer is Sam Brigger. Our technical director and engineer is Audrey Bentham. Our interviews and reviews are produced and edited by Phyllis Myers, Anne-Marie Baldonado, Lauren Krenzel, Teresa Madden, Monique Nazareth, Thea Challoner, Susan Yukundi, Anna Bauman, and Nico Gonzalez-Whistler. Our digital media producer is Molly C.V. Nesper. Roberta Shorrock directs the show. Our co-host is Tanya Mosley. I'm Terry Gross.

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0: From New York, this is Democracy Now! President Trump's called on Israel and Iran to immediately stop shooting after the two sides attacked each other for the first time since the April so-called ceasefire. Iran says it will stop attacks for now. We'll speak to Trita Parsi of the Quincy Institute for Responsible Statecraft. Then to Maine, a day before the state holds a closely watched primary.
1: We have an opportunity here in Maine to do something that will change the political structures in this country for a long time to come.
0: We'll look at the rise of oysterman and Marine veteran Graham Platner, the progressive Democrat seeking to unseat Republican Senator Susan Collins. Platner's progressive populist message has resonated with many voters in Maine, but the campaign has faced numerous controversies. We'll get response from the heads of NOW, the National Organization for Women, and the group Community Change. Then to Peru, where Keiko Fujimori, the daughter of Peru's former imprisoned dictator, has a slight lead over her progressive challenger, Roberto Sanchez, in Peru's presidential runoff.
2: In keeping with our democratic commitment, we have fulfilled our responsibility, and I urge all our fellow citizens to vote responsibly to save Peru and strengthen democracy. Let us respect the free vote and have the capacity to honor the agreements and the election results, always calling for democracy, justice, and social peace, and to move Peru forward.
0: We'll go to Peru, then speak with Pulitzer Prize-winning historian Greg Grandin. All that and more coming up. Welcome to Democracy Now!, democracynow.org, The War and Peace Report. I'm Amy Goodman. Iran and Israel exchanged fire overnight in the most serious escalation of fighting since a U.S.-Iranian so-called truce was declared in April. Just this morning, Iran said it's halting its attacks on Israel, saying, quote, if the aggressions and acts of mischief continue, including in southern Lebanon, much more severe and crushing actions than before will follow, unquote. Earlier, Iran had launched a wave of missiles at northern Israel, claiming it was in response to Israeli attacks near Beirut on Sunday. Israel responded with attacks on Iran, with explosions reported in Tehran, Tabriz, and Isfahan. The Israeli army also confirmed it struck a petrochemical plant in Mashhad. Israel attacked Iran despite President Trump telling Axios News on Sunday he planned to call Israeli Prime Minister Benjamin Netanyahu to urge him not to respond to the first wave of Iranian missiles. President Trump also told the Financial Times Netanyahu had no choice but to accept a deal with Iran, saying, quote, I call all the shots. He doesn't call the shots, Trump said. This morning, President Trump posted on Truth Social, quote, Israel and Iran must immediately stop shooting, unquote. This after the Pentagon's DIA, the Defense Intelligence Agency, recently raised the counterintelligence threat assessment for Israel to critical. Amidst growing concerns, Israeli spy agencies are eavesdropping on American negotiators working on a ceasefire deal with Iran. Israeli airstrikes hit Beirut's suburbs on Sunday, despite a U.S.-brokered ceasefire that was renewed just days earlier. On Saturday, Israeli attacks across southern Lebanon killed at least 10 people, including a brigadier general, a captain, and a Lebanese soldier. Since March, Israeli attacks have killed more than 3,500 people and displaced over a fifth of Lebanon's population. In Gaza, at least 7 Palestinians were killed and 15 others injured on Saturday when Israel's military bombed a large tent encampment in the heart of Gaza City. Children were among the dead and wounded. On Sunday, an Israeli strike on a police station and a vehicle killed at least 9 people and wounded 20 others. The attacks come despite last October's U.S.-brokered ceasefire. Since then, Israeli attacks have killed about 950 Palestinians. This is Abdul Salam Judah, the uncle of a Palestinian killed in an Israeli strike over the weekend.
3: We are ordinary citizens. We are looking for and asking for peace. We are neither calling for war, nor destruction, nor anything else. We are people who believe in a just peace.
0: In Ukraine, a Russian drone struck a nuclear fuel storage facility inside the Chernobyl exclusion zone Sunday, heavily damaging a fuel reception building close to where large amounts of nuclear material are stored. Ukrainian officials say radiation levels remain within normal range and no injuries were reported. The IAEA called the strike deeply concerning and said inspectors would visit the site. Meanwhile, in the Zaporizhzhia region, Russian-guided bombs hit a public transit stop in Balabin, killing three civilians and wounding three others. This is the principal of a local school.
4: A guided bomb was dropped near the education institution. The explosion was very powerful, as there were casualties. The school was severely damaged.
0: In France, U.S. Secretary of Defense Pete Hegseth used a D-Day anniversary ceremony at the American Military Cemetery in Normandy to attack European immigration policy, saying the continent is facing a new invasion.
5: Sadly, today, different European beaches are stormed by different dangerous ideologies. Beaches in Spain, in Italy, in Greece, and Bulgaria, boats and men arrive. When will European capitals do something about that invasion? Or is it too late? I pray not, and I believe not.
0: This comes as Pope Leo condemned rising European military spending to its highest levels since the end of the Cold War, calling it a betrayal of diplomacy. A federal lawsuit filed Saturday is seeking to block an Ultimate Fighting Championship, UFC event, scheduled for June 14th on the White House South Lawn, which happens to be President Trump's 80th birthday. The White House is branded UFC event as part of the United States' 250th anniversary celebrations. The suit, brought by the Public Integrity Project on behalf of a Vietnam War veteran and a civic activist, argues the UFC fights would financially benefit President Trump and UFC President Dana White through promotional opportunities and stock holdings. The lawsuit cites a report that Trump bought $50,000 in stock in UFC's parent company. It also argues the Trump administration's approval violated National Park Service regulations prohibiting commercial sporting events on specific federal parklands, that Congress did not authorize the construction of a towering 600-ton steel arch on the South Lawn, and that no environmental review was conducted. President Trump stormed out of an interview with NBC News' Kristen Welker Friday after she questioned him about compensating the January 6th insurrectionists who attacked police, as well as whether he had any evidence for rigged elections. Trump had agreed to record the sit-down interview for Meet the Press ahead of an event in Wisconsin.
6: Your elections are crooked, and you're crooked, and Meet the Press is crooked, and so is ABC, and CBS, and CNN.
7: But, Mr. President,
6: your one-sided crooked networks. All right, let's call it quits, because I've had enough.
0: In more media news, Scott Pelley, the 60 Minutes anchor recently fired by CBS News, has accused editor-in-chief Barry Weiss of distorting news coverage to support false narratives being pushed by the Trump administration. In an interview with the New York Times, Pelley cited Weiss's intervention in a 60-minute segment on the killing of Renee Nicole Good in Minneapolis last January by a masked Border Patrol officer.
8: Barry Weiss sends an email to my boss, Tanya Simon. Two of the things in the email include, can we make the protesters look more violent? Now, I'm paraphrasing. I don't have the quote, but that's what was communicated to me. And the other thing was Renee Good's car. You need to describe her as driving toward the officer.
0: New Jersey Governor Mikey Sherrill has more than doubled New Jersey funding for a program that provides free legal services for low-income immigrants facing deportation. She also announced a rapid legal response initiative that'll provide immediate representation to immigrants jailed at Delaney Hall, the GEO Group's for-profit ICE jail in Newark. At least 90 people have been arrested at protests outside Delaney Hall over the past 2 weeks as prisoners inside hold a hunger and labor strike to protest inhumane conditions while demanding their freedom. One letter from a prisoner dated May 31st describes medical neglect, undrinkable water, expired and rancid food, unusable toilets, and poor ventilation. The prisoner writes, quote, "They constantly threaten to deport us, transfer us to punishment units, and move us from one detention center to another. They take photos of us in the dormitories without our consent and tell us that we have no rights here," unquote. Meanwhile, New Jersey prosecutors have charged an Essex County police sergeant with stealing about $10,000 worth of equipment from reporter Angelina Katsanis. The photojournalist dropped her camera bag and had to be hospitalized after she was attacked by police while covering a protest at Delaney Hall in May. In California, three prisoners at a for-profit ICE jail in Adelanto were transferred to solitary confinement after they met last week with members of Congress to discuss their hunger strike. Prisoners launched the fast in May to protest medical neglect, rancid food, and inhumane conditions. Democratic Congress member Judy Chu of Pasadena told the Southern California News Group she was horrified to hear about retaliation faced by the three men who she and Congress members Pete Aguilar and Jimmy Gomez visited last Monday. She said, quote, "The fact that they're being punished for speaking out about these conditions only underscores the cruelty and corrupt management of a facility that's profiting off of their suffering," unquote. In Ohio, gunfire erupted Saturday afternoon at a street festival in Toledo, wounding 12 people. The victims ranged in age from 14 to 61. Authorities say a search for the shooters is ongoing. And the European Commission has warned Albania's government against violating the EU's environmental rules after members of President Trump's family proposed building a massive luxury resort on an ecologically sensitive stretch of the Adriatic coast. Ivanka Trump revealed plans for the real estate project last month when she told podcast host David Senra about how she had discovered a private island along a stretch of Albanian coastline while traveling aboard a yacht with her husband, Jared Kushner.
7: Boat, and we stopped for a swim. Effectively, that's how we found it. We swam to the islands. We went on a hike barefoot all the way up to the top, and we were just captivated.
0: The area is part of a protected wildlife reserve that's home to seals, flamingos, and turtle nesting sites. Politico reports officials in Brussels have warned failure to protect the region could jeopardize Albania's bid to join the European Union. On Saturday, thousands of protesters marched through Albania's capital, Tirana, to oppose the luxury resort and called on Prime Minister Edi Rama to resign.
9: Country. I don't want it to be sold to somebody else. It's dirty money. They discovered this island. What do you mean? It's been discovered. It's ours.
0: And those are some of the headlines. This is Democracy Now!, democracynow.org, The War and Peace Report. I'm Amy Goodman. In the most serious escalation since a U.S.-Iranian so-called truce was reached in April, Iran and Israel exchanged fire overnight. Iran launched a wave of missiles at northern Israel, saying it was in response to Israeli attacks near Beirut on Sunday. Israel responded with attacks on several areas of Iran, including the capital, Tehran. Earlier today, Iran announced it's halting strikes on Israel, but warned it'll carry out a more severe response if Israel continues to attack Lebanon. Israel attacked Iran despite President Trump telling Axios on Sunday that he planned to call Israeli Prime Minister Benjamin Netanyahu to urge him not to respond to the first wave of Iranian missiles. Iranian Foreign Ministry spokesperson Ismail Barahi spoke in Tehran earlier today.
10: America has direct responsibility in any action that the Zionist regime carries out in relation to violation of regional peace and security against Iran.
0: We're joined now by Trita Parsi, Executive Vice President of the Quincy Institute for Responsible Statecraft, author of several books, including Losing an Enemy, Obama, Iran, and the Triumph of Diplomacy. His latest piece for Responsible Statecraft is Iran Strikes Israel, Proving It Will Use Hard Power on Behalf of Lebanon. Why don't you elaborate on that? Were you surprised by this major violation of the so-called ceasefire between the U.S. and Iran, and what this says about how much power President Trump has over Netanyahu? He said he warned him not to do this, not to respond to Iran attacking Israel for Israel attacking Lebanon.
11: Thank you, Amy. It's good to be with you. I was not surprised by the Iranian attack on Israel. In fact, a couple of days ago, just before Trump had his first colorful conversation with Netanyahu, the Iranians had already signaled that they were about to strike Israel. They were probably 45 to 60 minutes away of doing so. That's when Trump intervened and the situation was diffused. So the fact that the Iranians were going to enforce their red line in Lebanon, I don't think was a surprise. And I think the U.S. government took it seriously as well. What is perhaps a bit surprising is the immediate reaction that Trump had, and of course then that the Israelis defied Trump's expressed wishes. And where that goes from now, we will have to see, but it's important to understand that what the Iranians were trying to do and what really worries the Israelis is that they were trying to extend their deterrence. They had already established their own deterrence in the sense that any attack on Iran clearly would be retaliated against. But now they were trying to say that even if the Israelis were to attack Lebanon, southern Lebanon, they would also face Iranian retaliation, which would be the first time in a very long time that a major power would put real hard power behind a warning or a deterrent against an attack by Israel on a third country. And this is part of what the Israelis are worried about, because if it suddenly means that they can no longer have that complete maneuverability in Lebanon, in Gaza, and elsewhere that they enjoy, that they are enjoying because the West is more and less enabling that to happen. They're politically defending it, etc. And for the last couple of decades, it has not been challenged by any regional state in a sincere or serious way. This appears to have been an attempt by the Iranians to challenge that, to establish this extended deterrence. And this is part of the reason why the Israelis have acted so aggressively against this attempt, as they call it, to establish a new equation in the region.
0: I mean, it's interesting.
11: It would dramatically minimize Israel's maneuverability if it were to stand.
0: So Trump has spoken to Netanyahu. It's interesting that it's Iran first that says they're not going to attack Israel if Israel doesn't attack again Iran, or I presume Lebanon. And is this Iran saying you can't have a side agreement that's being negotiated in Washington that excludes Hezbollah between Israel and Lebanon? It is part of the ceasefire, so-called ceasefire, with Iran.
11: The Iranians have from the outset said that if there is to be a ceasefire and an end to the war between the U.S. and Iran, then it has to be region-wide, meaning that it has to encompass Israel as well. If it doesn't, if Israel is unrestrained, it will have an ability to restart the war and the ability to drag the U.S. back into the war. Since the objective is to end the war and to end it in a durable manner, making sure that the Israelis cannot have the freedom of starting the war again or bombing Lebanon or other places has to be included. That is the Iranian perspective. The question is, if now when they are signaling that they're willing to back off, are they doing so in order to put pressure on the U.S. to now deal with Israel? Or are they doing so because they're regretting their attack and realizing that the Israelis would strike at them much harder? It remains to be seen exactly what the calculation is. But I don't think that the Iranian side is going to back off from its demand that any end to the war has to be region-wide and has to include Lebanon and Israel as well.
0: Talking about a ceasefire in Gaza and a ceasefire in Lebanon, can we still use that term, or should we be saying increase fire? I mean, we're talking about thousands of Palestinians and Lebanese dying since this so-called truce in both areas.
11: These so-called ceasefires that have been established in Gaza or in Lebanon are exactly what the region doesn't want, exactly what the Iranians at this point seem to be rallying against, because they're completely one-sided. They're Swiss cheeses of a ceasefire and fundamentally unacceptable. And what their worry is that the U.S. would put some pressure on the Israelis to cease fire, and the ceasefire would only last a couple of days or so. And then slowly but surely, the Israelis would once again restart attacks against whether it is Lebanon or whether it is Gaza. And they don't want to see a scenario of that kind be repeated. And as a result, they're now using some of their hard power to essentially signal that any ceasefire, any end of the deal has to be complete. Otherwise, it will be a complete war instead of this kind of shameful situation you have right now, in which we call it a ceasefire, but more than 3,500 Lebanese have been killed in that so-called ceasefire.
0: So what do you expect to happen at this point? I mean, while President Trump has said he could be prime minister of Israel, in fact, how much sway does President Trump have over Netanyahu? I mean, can Netanyahu continue attacking Iran if Trump doesn't want him to, given the amount of weapons the U.S. gives and can withhold from Israel?
11: Without a doubt, just a phone call or some angry quotes to the media is not going to be enough to get Netanyahu and Israel to back down. If Trump is serious about restraining the Israelis, it has to be combined with a restriction of arms sales, sharing of intelligence, and other measures that enable the Israelis to conduct these attacks in the first place. I suspect that the Trump administration's calculation, however, is they do not want to have that massive fight with Israel about a real restraint on them unless they have a deal with Iran. It is not worth it for them to take a gamble and have that big fight with Israel in the hope of getting a deal with Iran, because then they may end up spending all of that political capital fighting the Israelis and still not get a deal with Iran. So I think the administration's position is that they will only do so if there is a deal with Iran. And the Iranian position is that there won't be a deal with Iran unless you prove your ability to restrain the Israelis.
0: Trita Parsi, I want to thank you for being with us, Executive Vice President of the Quincy Institute for Responsible Statecraft. We'll link to your latest piece, Iran Strikes Israel, Proving It Will Use Hard Power on Behalf of Lebanon. Coming up, we go to Maine to look at the campaign and controversies around Graham Plattner, the oysterman, Marine vet, progressive Democrat, who's seeking to unseat the Republican Maine Senator Susan Collins. Stay with us.

0: Landed by Sophia Sharai. This is Democracy Now!, democracynow.org. I'm Amy Goodman. Voters in Maine are heading to the polls Tuesday for a closely watched primary that could help determine whether Democrats retake control of the U.S. Senate. On the Republican side, Susan Collins is running unopposed as she seeks her sixth term in the Senate. On the Democratic side, 41-year-old oysterman and Marine vet Graham Platner has led the polls for months, running as a progressive populist backed by Senators Bernie Sanders and Elizabeth Warren, Congressman Ro Khanna, and others. On the campaign trail, Platner's repeatedly targeted the billionaire class and called for a wealth tax, Medicare for all, and other progressive policies. In late April, Maine's Democratic Governor Janet Mills suspended her Senate campaign after polls showed Platner easily beating her in the primary. But Governor Mills never officially withdrew, and her name remains on the ballot. Since launching his campaign, Platner has faced numerous controversies, many stemming from his actions in the years after returning from fighting in Iraq and Afghanistan, a time when he says he was suffering from PTSD, post-traumatic stress disorder, and was self-medicating with alcohol. The initial controversies focused on old posts Platner made on Reddit and on a tattoo on his chest that resembled a Nazi symbol. Platner says he got the tattoo while on military leave in Croatia 20 years ago and has denied knowing about the design's association with Nazis. He's apologized for the social media posts, saying they were written at, quote, a time in my life where I was struggling deeply, unquote. In recent weeks, two more scandals emerged. First, it was revealed he'd sent sexually explicit text messages to at least six women after getting married in 2023. Then the New York Times published an article headlined, Several Women Who Dated Graham Platner Recall Unsettling Behavior, unquote. On Thursday, Platner, interviewed by Chris Hayes on MS Now, said this.
1: There are some allegations in this piece that I just want to be kind of unequivocal about are simply not true. Anything alleging physicality, anything alleging that I knew what my tattoo was, these are the statements of someone who's politically motivated. In this piece, there's a lot about my struggling, not being a good boyfriend, certainly self-medicating with alcohol. And I've been very upfront since the beginning of this campaign that that was a pretty dark period of my life after I came back from my combat service. And that's what that combat that's what that kind of life looks like. And so there are things in this that I absolutely will take responsibility for and have been speaking about openly for months now. But those serious allegations are just not true.
2: You did not grab her by the wrist. You did not put your hands on her shoulders. You did not push her into a room that you closed the door on. She's lying about that,
1: no.
2: Is what you're saying.
1: Yes, that is not true.
0: On Friday, Graham Platner campaigned in Bar Harbor, Maine, where he took aim at the nation's billionaires.
1: In the time in my life where that hard work ceased being enough, we have also watched the largest transfer of wealth from the working class to the ruling class in the history of this nation. In 1990, there were fewer than 80 billionaires in the United States. Today, there are over 900. I ask you, when you look around, do you see a state of Maine that is 10 times wealthier than 1990?
3: No!
1: Do we have 10 times the schools?
3: No!
1: 10 times the hospitals?
3: No!
1: Do our paychecks go 10 times as far?
3: No!
1: Do we have 10 times the free time?
3: No!
1: No. In fact, we have less. Fewer schools. Fewer hospitals. Our paychecks run out earlier in the month, and we have less time because everybody's working harder.
0: Democratic Congressman Ro Khanna also spoke at the Graham Platner Bar Harbor rally on Friday. On Sunday, he appeared on CBS's Face the Nation as was questioned about Platner by host Margaret Brennan.
4: Can he survive another scandal? You have 5 months here. Well, it depends what. I'm not, you know, I mean, obviously, if there was any evidence that comes out that there is actual domestic violence or assault, I have zero tolerance for that. I led the fight against the Epstein class, which has been a cover up for sexual abuse with Thomas Massie. I've been at the forefront of championing women's rights and rights of survivors. But here you have a case of someone who had a dark chapter in his life, who was in toxic relationships, was ashamed about it, who served this country. And the Maine voters are saying, look, let's give him some grace. And his focus is stopping these wars, and it's getting national health insurance, and it's taking on economic inequality.
0: To talk more about Graham Plattner's run for the Senate, we'll be joined by two guests. In a moment, we'll go to Portland, Maine, to speak with the anti-racist organizer Shea Stewart-Boulay. But first, we're joined by Kim Villanueva, the national president of the National Organization for Women PAC. Kim, thanks so much for being with us. Talk about the race, what you're concerned about, and why you're telling people to vote for Governor Mills, who actually, while she didn't pull out of the Senate race, she did suspend her campaign, and even with these controversies, didn't re-enter with rallies like Plattner is having right now to take on Senator Collins.
5: Right. Well, we endorsed Governor Mills very early in the race because of her record on women's rights and women's issues, and the fact that she has shown leadership over time. She's been a district attorney, attorney general, and a governor. And we feel that her record is the best and her leadership is the best to represent women.
0: So talk about your concerns with Graham Plattner right now. You heard, for example, Ro Khanna saying he's the leader on demanding respect for the women in the case of Epstein and the release of the Epstein files. But he is supporting Plattner right now for his progressive position.
5: Right. Well, we've also worked with Representative Khanna on the Epstein files and certainly defending the survivors of sexual violence and sexual abuse. In this situation, just because someone holds a progressive policy position doesn't excuse them for making or holding harmful views against women. Hate speech is hate speech. And so that's what NOW is about. We call out statements against women. We want women to we want people to respect women. We have a president who thinks it's okay to make nasty comments about women and make fun of women. And so when that happens, we call it out.
0: The question, one of the questions is, who can beat the Republican Susan Collins, who supported, for example, the nomination of and the confirmation of Brett Kavanaugh as Supreme Court Justice? Let me go to a clip right now. This is Graham Plattner speaking in Bar Harbor.
6: We are up against one of the most powerful political systems in the history of the world. It is a system of billionaires in special interests. It is a system of corrupted politicians like Susan Collins. Susan Collins, who for years has given us some charade that she's a moderate, that she stands up against her party, that she cares about her constituents more than she cares about those that donate money to her. We see through it. We see through the charade, and we see through it because of what she does. She voted to confirm Brett Kavanaugh, who, before he was busy dismantling the Voting Rights Act and taking voting rights away from black Southerners, he was busy getting down to the work he went there for, which was dismantling a woman's right to choose. And she told us that that was settled law. She looked him in the eyes and he told her that he would never do such a thing. Well, either she lied to us or she's a fool. Either way, you shouldn't be a United States Senator from the state of Maine.
0: So that is Graham Plattner. Are you concerned that NOW's position could help elect Susan Collins?
5: Well, NOW endorsed Governor Mills very early in the race because of her record. And the purpose of an endorsement is to lead, not to follow. So we stand by that endorsement and feel that she is still the best candidate on the ballot. In terms of who's going to take on Trump and the establishment and the systems of oppression, we think that is Janet Mills. She's already shown that she has taken on Trump. When he threatened to pull federal funding from Maine, she looked him in the eye and said, I'll see you in court. So that's leadership under pressure. We think that she's the best one to take on the systems that are hurting American families and American women.
0: She did stand up against Trump pulling federal funds from Maine over trans athletes, support for trans athletes. Mm-hmm. But right now, even as Governor Mills said she hasn't pulled out of the race, she only suspended it, it's not as if she is campaigning. What will that mean in the general election if she takes the position she does and Susan Collins vigorously campaigns?
5: Well, I think that by winning the primary will invigorate the campaign, and certainly people will come out and want to support anyone who's going to take on Trump and anyone who's going to help women, children, families. I mean, we're all suffering under the Trump regime. We have to do something. And we think that Janet Mills is the best person to lead us to do that.
0: Kim Villanueva, we want to thank you for being with us, National President of the National Organization for Women, PAC. To talk more about the Maine primary and Graham Plattner's campaign, we go now to Peaks Island off of Portland, Maine, where we're joined by the longtime anti-racist

0: is someone who has been following the Blattner campaign really since that first day when that first video was released, and was very cautiously enthusiastic, perhaps, about him, who then, after the initial revelations in October of the Reddit post and the tattoo, became quite skeptical. It was after then that I actually met up with Graham, and we had a conversation. And over the course of the probably last several months, we've had a series of conversations and observations. And I think what's interesting about this race and about Graham is that in Maine, I would say a lot of people have a very different perspective of him than what the national media is showing. I think that despite his controversies, he is really speaking to the people of Maine at this moment. As I've been writing, and I wrote recently, it is estimated that one in two Mainers are struggling to make ends meet. Nationally, I think people think of Maine as this, you know, it's nicknamed vacation land. So people think that everybody here is probably quite prosperous. And actually, that's the opposite. It's a rural state. It's a state that doesn't have a lot of resources. It's a state where, honestly, it is not uncommon for people to work two or three jobs, seasonal jobs. And so I think that, you know, one of the reasons people have continued to support Blattner despite these controversies is because for the first time in a long time, he makes people feel heard. I only recently heard him speak to an audience. Because my interactions with him had been primarily one-on-one, I had heard about how when he speaks to a crowd, but I have to say it was really interesting to experience hearing him and seeing, more importantly, the audience, how enthusiastic they were. At the same time, I live on Peaks Island, Maine. It's a predominantly very white little enclave island here. We have a few folks of color, and it's a, you know, community that people would probably think of as fairly prosperous, and yet he was really connecting with them. I think as a person, he is absolutely complicated and messy. There is no getting around that. He's a very complicated, messy individual who I think if these were more normal times, I think the campaign would have tanked probably several scandals ago. But I think that given the current reality of the country we're running in with the folks running in it, people are feeling a little bit more generous in forgiving his personal situations.
1: Let's hear Graham Blattner speaking last night in Portland.
2: We need to return to the politics of dreaming big. Woo! Because the challenges we face today, we can no longer afford to play around on the margins. We've been doing that, and it has failed us. We need universal health care in this country, Medicare for all. We need universal child care. We need a public education system that provides high quality education to every young American from kindergarten all the way through higher ed and trade schools. And we need a foreign policy that prioritizes international institutions and international law over the well-being of corporate interests.
1: So that's Graham Blattner speaking last night in Portland. If you can talk about the allegations of several women who he dated, one of them being a Republican operative. I mean, she says it herself. She runs Ladies for Kavanaugh, now the Supreme Court Justice. The significance of this and what the allegations are. And those who say it's not enough to say he suffers from PTSD. Certainly, Rokana talked about the damages of war. And Blattner himself talks about what it means that war is violence and how veterans have suffered. But that you have to take responsibility for how you act afterwards.
0: Yes. Yes, you do. Like many folks, I read the piece in The New York Times a few minutes after it dropped. And I will say I really struggled initially with what I was reading. I think for me, I believe in restorative justice. The nature of the work that I do just within the world of anti-racism work allows for restorative justice. And so life is

0: not an either or. It's more of a both and really asking for myself, do I believe that people even deserve a second chance? First and foremost, these are serious allegations. I don't think there's no excuse for the harm that he caused these women. I think that if I were to say one thing, I would love to hear him speak more about ways in which he can make amends to the women he's harmed. He needs to be held accountable to those women. At the same time, we find ourselves in this very, very awkward situation in the state of Maine and really in the state of the country. 18 months into this second term of Trump, we have watched our country turn upside down in ways that we have never imagined. And so we find ourselves with, in the case of the Maine Senate race, we have a candidate who most certainly inspires people. I know when I went to his public event here on Peaks, I saw young folks of color who had taken the ferry over just to hear him speak. We also, and I'm sorry, I just completely lost my thought there. I think that we have to reckon with the reality of war and violence. I was thinking about this morning, knowing that, you know, this would probably be a part of the conversation. In some ways, I see Plattner as sort of the result of this country, that we send people to war, they come back, and then we don't do a lot for those people. But more than that, when we talk about violence, in this case, there is personal violence, but then we also have state violence. We have someone who went to war suffering from the effects of state violence who has now inflicted violence upon folks personally. And so it really becomes a very messy situation in terms of how do we reckon with that? How do we figure out how to go forward? I think in this moment, what's hardest for people to gather and to understand, and it most certainly is something that I've struggled with given everything that we've seen going on in this country, is the fact that historically we've expected our politicians, we've held them to a certain standard. We've expected certain behavior. And I would say, you know, in the years since Trump, all of that has been turned upside down. I think over on the left, we've held ourselves to a standard that we don't want to be anything like those folks. And so here we have this person who is a messy, walking contradiction. On the one hand, he has values in terms of what he's putting out there that speaks to us, but his personal life is messy. So it's one of those, what do we do? And in this moment, I ask myself, do we discard him? I know your previous guest spoke a lot to his opponent, Janet Mills, who suspended her campaign and is now, you know, last week reminded us all that she is still on the ballot. And I know as a Mainer of color, I don't see her track record as being quite as rosy as somebody on a national level might. Just a couple of things I wanted to mention. Just recently, she vetoed LD 1911 this year, which was the clean slate law, which really would have given folks with a criminal background in certain cases a second chance. There was also the other veto that she did, LD 307, which would have placed a moratorium on state and local governments issuing permits for data centers. As we know, the conversation of data centers is really big across the country. Those two vetoes alone for many, many Maine voters really were a turnoff. So, again, the national perspective on Janet Mills versus the reality on the ground are two different things. And I think for many people, Maine voters, that's left people really conflicted. I mean, we do have two other candidates, a write-in candidate who, of course, isn't on the ballot, but has been campaigning really hard. And then we have one other gentleman on the ballot, David Costello, who many people just don't know who he is. So Mainers find themselves in a really tough situation in terms of this is a person who is saying the things that we want to hear. And at the same time, we're hearing these allegations in their personal life that are pretty disturbing. I can say that when it came down to my deciding whether or not I wanted to support him, I knew if there were any criminal allegations, that was not something I was going to do. I'm still not comfortable with what I've heard. At the same time, it feels like while we can say, is it an excuse, the PTSD from the war, it is also a reality that many people returning from war do face.
1: Shay Stewart-Boulay, I want to thank you for being with us, longtime anti-racism activist in Maine, executive director of Community Change, Inc. Coming up, we go to Peru, where Keiko Fujimori, the daughter of Peru's former imprisoned dictator, has a slight lead over her progressive challenger, Roberto Sanchez, in Peru's presidential runoff. Stay with us.

Don't buy yes, try yes, only if I turn her loose tonight.

0: You know that Doggone Bite by Rising Stars Fife and Drum Band at the Brooklyn Folk Festival. This is Democracy Now!, democracynow.org. I'm Amy Goodman. Peru's presidential runoff is too close to call. After voters took to the polls Sunday in a heated election between the daughter of a former imprisoned dictator, her name, Keiko Fujimori, or Fujimori, and a leftist lawmaker, Roberto Sanchez, Peruvian election officials warned final results could take up to a month to confirm. The latest ballot count this morning showed Fujimori leading by just about a percentage point ahead of Sanchez, according to Reuters. Sanchez spoke from Lima Sunday.
1: Graham went to Iraq.
2: Como corresponde a nuestra vocación democrática.
3: In keeping with our democratic commitment, we have fulfilled our responsibility, and I urge all our fellow citizens to vote responsibly to save Peru and strengthen democracy. Let us respect the free vote and have the capacity to honor the agreements and the election results, always calling for democracy, justice, and social peace, and to move Peru forward.
0: Keiko Fujimori is the daughter of Peru's late U.S.-backed ruler, Alberto Fujimori, who was convicted and imprisoned on crimes against humanity committed during his regime from 1990 to 2000. Peru's reeling from a period of political turmoil, with Sunday's runoff marking the ninth time Peruvians take to the polls to elect a new president in just 10 years. The entire Latin American region is experiencing one of its sharpest political shifts to the right in recent years, as President Trump aggressively intervenes, expanding attacks against leftist governments while backing a series of right-wing candidates in recent presidential elections, including in Colombia and Honduras. Meanwhile, Mexican President Claudia Sheinbaum has also accused far-right sectors in the U.S. of coordinating with domestic groups to destabilize the Mexican government. For more, we go to two guests. In Lima, Peru, we're joined by Gustavo Guerra Garcia Picasso, a Peruvian economist and public policy expert who's held various high-level government and academic positions over the past 20 years. Here in New York, we're joined by Greg Grandin, Yale University history professor, Pulitzer Prize-winning author. His latest book, America America, A New History of the New World, now available in paperback. His new piece for the New York Review of Books is headlined The Education of Pope Leo XIV. We welcome you both to Democracy Now! Let's begin with Gustavo Guerra Garcia Picasso. Talk about what has happened and if you've been surprised by how close this runoff is and who Sanchez and Fujimori are.
4: Thanks for the invitation. I'm very glad to be here with your audience. Well, Keiko Fujimori, she's not leading the voting count. The last counting of votes that we have, what we call the quick count of the votes, Roberto Sanchez is leading by 50.3% against 49.7% of Keiko Fujimori. So as this kind of quick counting votes has a very big sample, all indicates that Roberto Sanchez will be the next president of Peru.
0: So talk more about, I mean, daughter of a father doesn't necessarily represent her father's politics. But in this case, in fact, does Fujimori represent her father?
4: Yes, Fujimori represents her father. And in the last years, democracy has been undermined by constitutional changes led by her that have disrupted the balance of powers and allowed one branch of government to capture several independent branches. Now the president can be removed from office in a month, a week, or even a day, and it's urgent that reforms must be implemented quickly to restore a presidential system with check and balances and to reduce political instability. No? And the responsibility of these new problems is Keiko's constitutions of 2024.
0: And can you talk about Sanchez's position and particularly his support for indigenous people? Sanchez thanking the support of the Quechua, the Aymara, the Amazonian peoples, of farmers, teachers, shopkeepers, transportation workers, and young people.
4: Roberto Sanchez is the leader of the poor in Peru. We have now a result that shows us a divided society, the coastal cities from Lima northward versus the rest of the country, the interior versus Lima, the poor versus the wealthy. Now the government of the Together for Peru party must carefully reconcile the country by closing divides and solving problems. Obviously, Roberto Sanchez is representing, no? The votes of the poor and the votes of the vast social majority of the country.
0: And has President Trump had an effect on the Peruvian elections, Gustavo?
4: Not really. I think the government of the United States is having an effect on some public policies, like the pressure for buying military airplanes, or the pressure for building a military base close to Lima in Callao, in the Callao province. But I think the American administration has been very cautious in not interfering with the electoral process of Peru.
0: That certainly is not true for the rest of Latin America, President Trump's role. But first, Professor Grandin, I wanted to ask you about this piece you wrote in the New York Review of Books, The Education of Pope Leo XIV. As a young missionary in Peru, the Pope witnessed a war on liberation theology and was indelibly stamped by the movement's commitment to the poor. Start in Peru and then go broader to Latin America.
5: Well, regarding Pope Leo's piece, Peru in many ways was the cradle of liberation theology, that current within Catholicism that radicalized the church, that committed the church to the poor and to promote political change, even radical political change, with many nuns and priests and lay people joining insurgencies or joining social movements. And Leo at the time, Father Bob Prevost, from Chicago, from a kind of peace Catholic background, was very much influenced by this tradition. And he allied with Pope Francis, who at the time was the Archbishop of Buenos Aires. And they, in many ways, they worked together to push back against the kind of Vatican attempt to undermine liberation theology. And they pushed back very effectively. They really kind of contained Opus Dei within Peru. I mean, Leo's tenure in Peru over the course of 20 years corresponded to Pope John Paul and Joseph Ratzinger, who became Pope Benedict's campaign to isolate and undermine liberation theology. And then Leo was appointed bishop by Francis, and then he presided over a kind of rollback of the rollback. So in many ways, that's shaping his moral vision, his humanism. It comes in many ways out of Latin America.
0: It's interesting. The world, in some ways, you can watch the tension between Pope Leo and President Trump, as they also take on each other.
5: Yeah.
0: But in Latin America, in these last minutes we have, talk about the rightward shift, Professor Grandin, and talk about President Trump's role from Peru to Honduras, Mexico, and beyond.
5: Yeah. The best way to think about it is compared to the Middle East. In the Middle East, the war in Iran, an unforced era, which has led Trump to a kind of box himself in with no exit strategy, unwilling, unable to restrain Israel as it goes into Lebanon, as it meddles in Syria. It's a disaster and it's a fiasco. Latin America is exactly the opposite. You see a kind of full spectrum press on the whole continent. Like, this is not a country, maybe apart from Uruguay, where the United States isn't actively involved in the internal politics. And you see what's being put into place is the full spectrum of hard power. We have regime change in Venezuela, lawfare. We're seeing the United States allying with militaries trying to expand as the military military footprint of the United States in Peru, in Ecuador, relaunching the war on drugs? What's at stake with the election in Peru, the election coming up in Colombia? Is really, if Trump wins those countries and back for the United States, then we're going to see a full-on re-escalation of the war on drugs, Plan Colombia, which was devastating for the countries involved. Devastating for Colombia, and that is explicitly the plan. In Mexico, the United States is using a combination of CIA covert ops in the north and lawfare in order to box in Claudia Sheinbaum. In many ways, Claudia Sheinbaum stands as the polar opposite of Bukele in El Salvador. Sheinbaum and Bukele are the two most popular presidents in Latin America, and they represent polar opposite political projects. Right, Bukele is this dystopian project of eliminating due process and filling mega prisons and basically serving as a receptacle for the United States' castoffs, and Sheinbaum is trying to resurrect a kind of Mexican humanism, a Latin American humanism, a universalism through economic redistribution. But you know, she's her room for maneuver is tight. Cuba is really just the tip of the iceberg. It really is a kind of unprecedented.
0: We have 20 seconds.
5: Okay, it really is an unprecedented program of regression that we're watching in Latin America, and quite in many ways we must admit effective and successful.
0: Greg Grandin, Yale University history professor, Pulitzer Prize-winning author. His latest book out in paperback, America America, A New History of the New World. And Gustavo Guerra Garcia Picasso, Peruvian economist and public policy expert, speaking to us from Peru. That does it for our show. I'll be in Sheffield and England Friday night for the screening of the film about Democracy Now!, Steal the Story, Please. And next week in Belfast on Tuesday night for Ireland Docs. That does it for our show. Go to our website at democracynow.org. I'm Amy Goodman.

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2: I'm Chris Boyd. Up next on Think, two-time National Book Award recipient and best-selling author Jesmyn Ward writes about loss and finding silence and how those deeply held moments can turn into expressions of love.
3: Part of the reason that I write towards difficulty, you know, I not only want to write well and want my work to resonate with people, but I want to help people who are living through the same, living through grief, living through loss, right, living through hardship. I want to better help them. I want them to feel less alone.
2: We'll talk to Ward about what makes a rich home life, matters of the heart, and how her enormous rural Mississippi family of over 200 people taught her enduring lessons that shaped who she became as a writer and as a woman. Our conversation starts after a short break.
4: This is Bird Note. This young northern flicker is calling from the ground. Sound like trouble? Well, just because a young bird is on the ground doesn't necessarily mean it's sick or injured. At this time of year, juvenile northern flickers are leaving their nests. They fledge when they're 3 or 4 weeks old and almost as big as their parents, 11 or 12 inches long. Although you may picture a woodpecker high on a tree trunk, northern flickers, young and old, actually forage mostly on the ground. So this young flicker, just out of its nest, is poking around in the dirt and leaf litter, looking for ants and other insects. It makes test flights and, day by day, reaches higher and higher into the trees. But you'll still see it regularly, beak down in your lawn, probing for food. The best thing you can do for the young flicker, and other fledgling birds too, is to give the bird some space. And especially, keep your cats indoors. Next spring, this bird will probably be drumming on your roof, advertising for a mate. 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I'm Mary McCann. 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
5: I'm Dr. Anthony Lizerwitz, and this is Climate Connections. Last December, Eric G., a student at the University of Hawaii, traveled from Honolulu to one of the harshest, most remote places on Earth, Antarctica.
6: Nothing really prepares you for that first moment when you step onto the ice. It's unreal. It's like nothing ever that I've experienced before in my life.
5: G was a fellow with the nonprofit VLAR Institute on an expedition led by explorer Robert Swan that raised awareness about the need to protect Antarctica. As the climate warms, many of Antarctica's glaciers and ice shelves are melting, and increasing human activity threatens the continent's fragile ecosystem. While there, the team helped with research and broadcast live to classrooms to teach students about Antarctica.
6: We spoke to 2 million young people from across the world.
5: G says growing up, his mom told him to always leave a place better than he found it.
6: And I feel like that's kind of where my passion thrived for environmental sustainability. You know, we only have one Earth, and it's our job to take care of it.
5: And he hopes that talking about his time in Antarctica inspires others to build a more sustainable future.
6: When you go there, you just kind of feel something different change inside of you. And I definitely felt that, and I still feel that today.
5: Climate Connections is produced by the Yale Center for Environmental Communication. To learn more about climate change, visit climateconnections.org.
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0: Gentleman Jim Reeves had 51 top 10 hits in a career cut short when a small plane he was piloting crashed in 1964. For your next morbid trivia night, he was taught by the same man who taught Randy Hughes, Patsy Cline's pilot, who, of course, had met the same fate a year earlier. But Reeves's records kept on coming. RCA Victor continued releasing unpublished songs, mixed with previously released tracks, and people kept buying them. Of those 51 top 10 hits we mentioned, 19 came posthumously. And there was a Jim Reeves single on the charts every year from 1970 to 1984, nearly two decades after his death. For you, I could cry, 'cause I'm still. Check out more episodes right now at soundbeat.org. Soundbeat is produced at the Belfer Audio Archive, Syracuse University Library. I'm Brett Barry.
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2: Best-selling author Jesmyne Ward says she is terrible with directions. She finds it hard to orient herself in a place using the standard north, south, east, west compass points. She needs giant oak trees, country roads lined with flowers, and places she knew as a child. That speaks directly to her writing, where she takes that disorientation and pain and difficulty of contemporary life and turns them into portraits of home. From KERA in Dallas, this is Think. I'm Chris Boyd. In her new book, she tells painful stories to get to the solace on the other side. She feels living a carefree life isn't part of what defines her as a Black woman, nor does it define anyone living in contemporary America. That's her truth, and she finds comfort in it. She hopes you do, too. Her collection of essays is called On Witness and Respair, and she spoke with me about it at a live event at Interabang Books in Dallas recently. Let's listen to that conversation. Jesmyne, welcome.
3: Good to be here.
2: One of the things that you write that you wish for as a child that you didn't get a lot of was solitude. Talk about why that was hard to come by.
3: That was hard to come by because for many years when I was younger, my nuclear family actually lived with my maternal grandmother. She had a four-bedroom house, and then she converted the dining room in that house into, like, a bedroom, and that is where my parents, that's where they lived. And then, but all of my aunts and uncles, all of her children, were still living in the house or in and out of the house. They would leave and then come back as necessary. So there was my grandmother and then her seven children, and then their grandchildren. So there were usually around like 14 of us living in the house, sometimes more than that. Not a lot of, there wasn't a lot of solitude.
2: What would you have done with that solitude if you'd had it?
3: Probably read more. I didn't come to reading early. You know, it's so sad. Even as an adult now, I sort of envy children who are precocious readers and who just out of nowhere, just their brains are wired to know how to read at 4 years old, 3 years old, 4 years old. Like, that's amazing to me. But I learned how to read in school and learned how to read in first grade because I didn't know this until I was an adult either. But back in the 80s, in Mississippi, there was no kindergarten, which I, at the time...
2: So you just went straight into first grade?
3: I went straight into first grade. So I learned how to read in first grade, when I started, primary school. But I remember wanting to read so badly. And so once I learned, I immediately loved it. I immediately enjoyed it. And it was something that I spent a lot of time doing. Even when I was sort of surrounded, I would just seek out these corners, or I would read in my bunk bed a lot, you know, just because I love stories so much.
4: It's so interesting that even as a kid, you were thinking about who was writing these books, and you thought about writers as being really magical. And I'm curious now, as a writer, what you've learned about the balance between the magic and the effort required.
3: That's a good question. I mean, I think when I was younger, I just assumed so many things about the creative process. I assumed that it happened whenever you were inspired, and I don't know, and that it was a type of sort of magic making. And unfortunately, I carried those ideas all the way into basically through my college career, and didn't really learn that writing is it is a creative practice, right? That you have to, at least for me, that I had to develop a sense of discipline, right? And commit, right, to writing a certain amount of time, 5 days a week, right, when I went to Michigan and studied for my MFA. And so since then, I mean, unless I'm going through a bad spot, which there have been a couple of difficult, moments in my career, but I sustained that, that schedule sort of, throughout. So, yeah, I had to learn that it's something that you practice and that you exercise and that you do. And if you do it consistently, you can actually write a book. Because I think when I was younger, I just thought, oh, these things just happen when when you're inspired. But no, it's an accumulation of time and devotion.
4: You write that your grandmother, Dorothy, the grandmother that you lived with for much of your childhood, was like the first storyteller in your life. Did she tell her stories like, sit down, Jesmyn, I want to tell you this? Or was it like she's doing nine things and she's talking about what her life was made up of?
3: Yeah, definitely doing nine things and then, telling stories, right? I mean, it was part of... she did it when we were shelling pecans on the porch. She did it when we were snapping, snapping beans on the porch. She did it, when she was, cleaning greens and cooking, or when she was cooking red beans. She did it, and she did it so I have a huge extended family. Just when I count my maternal grandmother's side of the family, there are over 200 of us. My family is humongous, right? When my grandmother was here, and especially when she was younger, right? We would meet, all the time. We would just gather, and we didn't necessarily have to have a reason. And whenever we got together, right, there was always food, there was always music, there was always dancing, but there was always storytelling, too. I remember my grandmother sort of holding court, whenever we would, meet as a family. And she would just tell stories. And she was so good at, imitating people's voices. She was like, very funny, and so she was good at, hitting a punchline at the end of a story. Something that I've been thinking about a lot lately about her storytelling I've been thinking about the stories that she told me over and over again, right? And I've been trying to figure out why she would have told me those stories over and over again. I haven't found an answer yet. And I've also been thinking about the earliest stories that she told me. I'm talking about when I was 6 years old, right? And one of the earliest stories she told me was the story about her birth. that I, you know, write about in the essay collection, right? And about her sister, you know, her twin, right? And her twin being stillborn, you know, and that's a pretty serious story to tell a six-year-old. But I don't know. I think, you know, maybe one of the reasons that was the earliest story that she told me, I don't know, is because she wanted me to remember it. She trusted that I could carry it, you know? Like there's a certain amount of, no, a certain amount of trust in that and a certain amount of regard, I think.
4: She gave you the story. She didn't just tell you the story.
3: Right, right.
4: It seems like the twin thing is a theme that comes up throughout the book, right? Mm-hmm. There is, I mean, like one baby who lives mm-hmm. and one who dies, the Mississippi of misery and poverty and the one of joy and extended family mm-hmm. and cookouts. Your own sense of self in one of the essays as a black woman in America mm-hmm. compared with the way a lot of America sees your worth. Mm-hmm. Did the thinking of a lot of things in that twin sense start with your grandmother?
3: No one's ever asked me that. But I think that, I don't know, I think that might be the case. I mean, if that's one of the earliest stories that I heard and that I learned and that I was given as a child, then it would probably shape my worldview and my understanding of, you know, how the world works. You know, and I think also probably sort of reinforce this idea, you know, that my grandmother, that was the subtext in a lot of my grandmother's stories, which I also write about, right? Like this idea that you tell the whole story, right? You tell the good and you tell the bad, right? You know, you write about it all the complication, all the contradictions. So yeah, I think that, you know, maybe that first story, you know, maybe that taught me that. And maybe I didn't understand it at the time. But yeah, I think so.
4: You write about the summer of 2000. You had just finished up your master's degree work at Stanford. You went home to Mississippi. You were hoping to live there. Mm-hmm. And you were spending more time, again, with your brother, who was 19 at the time. But it occurred to you that he seemed older than you. What mm-hmm. was that about?
3: It was because he knew more about the way the world works than I did at that time. You know, I think if you had told me that I was naive, I would have resisted that idea and probably would have taken offense. But I was, you know, and he, you know, at that point, you know, my brother was, I think, dealing with a very different reality than I was. You know, I had, through hard work and, you know, through my mother's hard work and also a lot of luck, you know, the route that I was going at that time was very traditional, right, route. Like, I graduated from high school, I went to college, you know, I was just on a very different path, whereas my brother probably had an undiagnosed learning disability, had always struggled in school, dropped out in the ninth grade, then attempted to go to job, like do a Job Corps program, was not able to complete that, then was attempting to sort of study for his GED and pass his GED exam, which he was still doing, you know, sort of at the time of his death. And at that point, I mean, he had been working in one form or another, right? Like, whether or not, you know, he had been doing, I guess, respectable, legitimate, you know, manual labor at the same time that he had been sort of dabbling in illegal employment, you know, for probably 4 years at the time of his death. So his just, his lived experience, he was much more familiar, I think, with how limiting and oppressive the world could be to somebody like him and to someone like us. And I was definitely naive to that at the time.
2: My guest is best-selling author Jesmyn Ward, winner of 2 National Book Awards for fiction, a MacArthur Genius Grant, and author of a new book of essays called On Witness and Despair. We'll be back after a couple of minutes.

0: You're listening to Think. I'm Chris Boyd. My guest today is best-selling author Jesmyn Ward, winner of 2 National Book Awards for fiction, a MacArthur Genius Grant, and author of a new book of essays called On Witness and Despair. She and I spoke in front of a live audience at Interabang Books in Dallas. Let's return to that conversation.
1: Well, to go back to that twin perspective, for you, I mean, you're spending time in these fancy schools with, like, the cream of the crop students, of which you were one. So you're in that world, and you're fitting into that world, and then you go home and you fit into that world, too. It must have been strange to reconcile these things, to reconcile, like, you know, your brother is smart and hardworking, and had he had the time, he would have figured things out.
2: Right.
1: But he wasn't there yet.
2: Right.
1: And I would imagine some of the people you knew at college would not have understood.
2: Right, right. Not at all. It was difficult because some of them, people who I was, like, very close to, right, had little understanding for my brother, for my sister, right, for, you know, I don't know, many of the people who I love, you know, from Mississippi. They just couldn't understand, I don't know, why they didn't, I don't know, they didn't make different choices. I don't know. And I think in the same way that I was sort of naive and blind to the way that, you know, being black and poor in Mississippi narrows your choices and narrows what is possible for you, I think that they also suffered from that same naivete. It's a word that I'm going to mispronounce because I've only ever read it.
1: We don't go around saying that word, right?
2: Right.
1: You know, you talk about, like choices and whether they actually exist for people in the moment. And I thought it was interesting when you wrote about in the essay about Hurricane Katrina, you explain something that maybe people, rich or poor, who don't live in hurricane zones are unaware of. Your family didn't evacuate because it's very expensive to evacuate.
2: Right, right. Yeah, it's you know, I just said that just on my mother's side of the family, that there are over 200 of us, right? How do you evacuate 200 people? You know, how do you evacuate, you know, my... Even if my nuclear family was going to evacuate, right? My mom, my dad, and then, you know, me and my 3 siblings, right? How do you evacuate 6 people, right? That's it's difficult. It's complicated. You know, I don't even think that we had a car that would fit all 6 of us at one time. So, you know, and that's not even, like, addressing the fact of, like, how far do you try? Like, where do you go? How far do you drive? What do you do for lodging once you get there? How long, depending on the size and the power of the hurricane, right? How long might you have to stay in this place if it's sort of devastated, you know, your home? I mean, if we had left, if we had evacuated for Katrina, which we didn't, but if we had evacuated for Katrina, I had friends who evacuated, and, like, the power didn't come back. We were out of power for at least a week. You know, no electricity. And where I'm at, that also, because we live out in the county, right? And so that means if you don't have power, you don't have water, right? So we were without power and water for an entire week, right? And so it's, yeah, people don't evacuate because they're, you know, where I'm from, hurricane season is every year, right? And has been since people settled that region, right? And so we had worked out, we had worked out these like protocols to survive, right? There are things that you do. You stock up on sort of canned goods and you board up the windows and you fill the bathtubs with water.
1: You did learn that the police in the area were dispatched to, like, guard the strip malls and things, mm-hmm. not people.
2: Right, right, yeah. Which was, I mean, it shouldn't have been shocking to me, but it was shocking. It was shocking. Like, I remember, you know, it was weird. So we were able to drive into Pass Christian, but at the point where we sort of got we got to like the sort of edge of the town, and at that point you couldn't drive any further, right, because of the devastation. The roads were blocked by houses, right, which had been sort of picked up off their foundations and deposited in the middle of the street or deposited on top of each other. I mean, it's hard to imagine that kind of devastation.
1: You read about how quiet it was in Pass Christian.
2: It was very quiet, and you know, there are all these people who we are seeing, like once we park the car, and then now we're just sort of walking. So all these people that we're seeing, like there was an entire trailer park where the trailers had been bulldozed by the storm surge, you know, picked up, deposited other places, and where the people who lived in them, you know, were basically unhoused now. They were homeless. And so that, you know, I was like surrounded by people who needed help, right? Everywhere you looked, everyone needed help. And the police were, you know, guarding the Dollar General and guarding the Walmart. And even though all these people need help, you know, they need shelter, they need water, they need food. So it was surreal, but it was also very, very, very quiet.
1: I was really struck by, you write that one of the things that you learned losing your brother was that the love you feel for a person goes nowhere when that person is gone. Mm-hmm. And you discovered that's true of places that disappear. And people mm-hmm. might say, well, your hometown is still there, but it's not, is it?
2: It's not. And mm-hmm. I began to think about the idea of home and wrestle with the idea of home and what home is and whether or not you can ever return to your home. When I was 23, which is when I went to Michigan to work on my master's in fine arts. In part because I had a friend who, he was a poet, Raymond, and he was from the Florida Panhandle, a little town on the Florida Panhandle. And he, like many of us, had just fled when he graduated from high school. But, you know, the Florida Panhandle is very close to where I'm from, and so we would have these, like, conversations about home all the time. And I remember in one of the conversations he said, you know, you can never go back, right? Because the home that you knew, that place doesn't exist anymore. And this is before Katrina, right? But he was right, right? Like, the DeLille of my childhood, I don't know, probably disappeared while I was in college. Because it just, you know, became more developed. It changed so much. And then you have something like Hurricane Katrina happen, which totally changes the natural landscape and the sort of man-made, I guess, landscape. And so it's disorienting, because sometimes when I go home, I realize that I'm terrible with directions. I'm terrible with directions. It is hard for me to sort of, you know, navigate, right? And I realize that I would use a combination of structures, but then also, oh, this big oak tree here, right? Or this stand of, you know, pine trees here, or there are sort of you know, I would use like the natural landscape also, right, to orient myself badly. but I can't do that anymore because it's so different, right? And even the home that I know now, that I've become accustomed to navigating, that with the next big hurricane, right, whenever that is, I'm hoping that it is not anytime soon, you know, then that will change. That home will no longer exist either. And then I'll have to, I don't know, relearn it, remake it.
1: There are people, including some of your friends, who are like, Jesmyn, you could live anywhere at this point. Why Mississippi? And I'm curious as to whether in that question is contained either maybe too much criticism for what Mississippi is or not enough criticism for what the rest of the United States is.
2: Both, I think. Yeah, definitely both. And, you know, also, too, like, there's this narrative that we told ourselves when we were younger that I think that some of my, you know, family and friends, like, still have this attitude. And I think it exists, you know, in the outside world as well, right? Like, but when I was growing up, like, we always thought to succeed was to leave Mississippi and to never live in Mississippi. I mean, maybe retire there, right, when you're in your 60s or something, but to leave was to succeed in life, right? It doesn't matter what you do once you are outside of Mississippi, but just the act, just leaving was a sign of success and of progress. So I don't, I think that the events of the, you know, last, I don't know, decade have definitely shown me that, you know, Mississippi is not an anomaly, right? And that, you know, just leaving Mississippi does not mean that you will live this, you know, I don't know, carefree life, you know, where you are not, I don't know, struggling with the same sort of repressive institutions and systems that we live with in Mississippi. So
0: we're speaking with Jesmyn Ward, winner of two National Book Awards and author of the new book,

0: we would have in the classroom often, right? Where we were sort of advised to write towards difficulty instead of away from it. And where we were told that writing towards difficulty will often produce more powerful work. So really, like, I guess those conversations gave me a way to understand what I was attempting to do in my work. And I think that that advice is still valuable to me, because I think that writing towards pain and writing towards difficulty keeps me honest in my work because of who I choose to write about. Because I think if I wrote away from pain and away from difficulty, then I wouldn't be writing truthfully about the people who inspire me and the people who I love and about the place that I love.
1: Yeah, you say that sometimes you wish that you could write things that were easier, mm-hmm. more relaxed. Mm-hmm. Does that just not feel true to your experience?
0: Okay, so here's maybe something funny. So over the past 2 years, I have been working on a YA/middle grade book. So I'm trying to like straddle that line between YA and middle grade. Right now I'm not doing it successfully. and so that story, right, you think would be lighter, you know, you think I'd be able to write to avoid more difficult material, right? But then I think about the children's books like that I grew up reading and that I love. Everybody's an orphan, right? Everyone's abandoned, right? I used to love this book called Dicey Song, right? She's like homeless and traveling like the United States with her siblings trying to find a home. You know, that's dark. And so as I'm working on this YA middle grade book, like I find myself like, the father has this incurable illness, you know what I'm saying?
1: Like, I would have been there for that,
0: right?
1: By the way.
0: You know, children are being, you know, kidnapped. And I mean, there's just, I find myself again, like writing towards difficulty, but part of the worth in doing that is that I know even for younger readers that they are living through some of this, right? Like they're experiencing this in their lives, right? So hopefully my writing about it will help them to live through it, right? Which is the same way that I think that I feel about my literary fiction, the same way I feel about my creative nonfiction, right? Like part of the reason that I write towards difficulty, you know, I not only want to write well and want my work to resonate with people, but I want to help people who are living through the same, living through grief, living through loss, right? Living through hardship. I want to better help them. I want them to feel less alone, right? And I want to help them to sort of better weather whatever they are struggling with.
2: My guest is best-selling author Jesmond Ward, winner of 2 National Book Awards for fiction, a MacArthur Genius Grant, and author of a new book of essays called On Witness and Despair. We'll be back after a couple of minutes.

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1: This is Think. I'm Chris Boyd. Today we are speaking with Jesmyn Ward, who writes about her life in rural Mississippi and finding hope and beauty within struggle and hardship from her new collection of essays on witness and despair. She spoke to us about her work and her writing process recently in front of a live audience at an author event in Dallas. Let's return to that conversation.
2: You list As I Lay Dying as a foundational book in your life as a writer. And yet... you have a lot of problems with the story and mm-hmm. with William Faulkner in general. Mm-hmm. So will you talk about the complicated relationship that you understand yourself to have with him as a writer?
3: Yeah, So it took me a long time to appreciate his work. When I was in high school, and I think I write about that in the essay. So when I was in high school, one of my peers, or one of my classmates, told me that William Faulkner was his favorite writer, which I still don't believe that. I think he was just, I don't know.
2: He was trying to impress you.
3: Yes, he was trying to, but not me, but he was trying to, I don't know, sound sharp and super smart. But so he said that Faulkner was his favorite writer, and so I was like, well, I should try to read him, right? And at that time, I was a library kid, so I'm like combing through all the, you know, so the bookshelves in my high school library and reading Margaret Atwood and Gabriel Garcia Marquez and Toni Morrison and so I'm attempting to challenge myself by reading difficult work, and so I tried to read Faulkner then, and I read some of it, and it was not resonating with me, and it seemed difficult for the sake of being difficult, and so I don't even think that I finished the book. I picked up The Sound and the Fury, and I read some of it, and I was just like, okay, this is not for me. And then when I was in college, I was an English major, had to read his short stories, Faulkner's short stories. Specifically, I remember reading The Bear, and I had, developed to a point to where I could see that it was genius and not difficult just for the sake of being difficult, right? I could recognize how intricate it was feel the weight of it, but did not love it, right? And then when I was in my early 20s and I was in New York City, and again, at that point, I was trying to learn how to read as a writer, right? Sort of be more sort of thoughtful in my reading, and pick up on things that I admire and ask myself why I admire them, and perhaps I would try to sort of imitate them and work them into my work. And then I finally fully read The Sound and the Fury, and it was it was good, right? And I could see that it was genius, I didn't feel it, I didn't love it. And then I went to Michigan and had to read As I Lay Dying for an imitations course, where we read, these sort of legendary writers, and then we were tasked with imitating their writing style, their prose style.
2: Sounding like them in an original story.
3: Yes. Mm-hmm. And of course we failed every week, or at least I know I did, right? We had to read As I Lay Dying, and there's a part in the first few pages where Faulkner is describing the sky. And I had to put the book down for a second because it was so lyrical and so beautiful and so, I just felt, I was like immersed in the experience, and it felt so present. And it was, again, resonating with me in a way that his work had never resonated with me. And then I loved it, right? And I devoured it, right? But, of course, there's a part sort of later in the book as they're sort of wandering the county when the family, encounters, black people, right? And the way that they are perceived and that they're written about was off-putting to me, right? Because they were flat. They had no humanity. They had no complication. And Faulkner is the kind of writer who, in a phrase, can give you, complication and humanity, right, as far as a character is concerned. And so that was problematic for me.
1: Do you think he was aware of his inability to do that well?
3: I don't know. I would hope so. But as I read more of older Southern writers who were writing around that time and after, so I'm talking about like Eudora Welty, Carson McCullers, Flannery O'Connor, and I'm encountering that again and again, I don't know. I wonder if they were blind to it, right? This sense of white supremacy that they have, that they have been imbibing their entire lives. So I don't know. Part of me thinks that maybe they did not, that maybe he thought that he was, doing those characters justice and developing them and giving them rich interior lives. And, maybe he thought that. Maybe they all thought that. But as a black woman, reader, right? They're not.
1: You have an essay in the book that is so poignant to me. When you discovered that your very much wanted second child was going to be a boy, mm-hmm. you had this panic about, oh, I'm bringing a black boy into the world who will be a black man. And at the time, you thought to yourself, okay, by the time this child is 9 or 10, mm-hmm. I'm going to start telling him the stories he needs mm-hmm. to move through this world safely. Mm-hmm. And he's 9 now.
3: He's 9.
1: What stories are you telling him?
3: So I haven't had the talk with him yet. I can't remember the author, but I was just in New Orleans yesterday and the day before. And I was doing a couple of different events with Baldwin and Company, that bookstore. And one of the books that I saw on the shelf that I took a picture of, that so I could buy it later, because it was on display, but I don't think it was for sale. It was called The Talk. And so I'm like, I need that. So I haven't had the talk with him yet, but he has questions. It's not as if he's like, as if he doesn't perceive, even if it is a childlike perception, it's not as if he doesn't, perceive racism, right? And most of his experiences with it are personal, right? But some of the things that he has observed, a lot of it has to do with politics, right? And so we will have discussions about it. And I don't know how well I am. I am attempting every day, day in, day out, to be the best parent that I can, right? And so I try to give him some context. I try to give him some history, right? And I am also frank about the fact that it's unfair. But yeah, I mean, I don't know, man. I mean, maybe the talk isn't one talk. Maybe it's an accumulation of conversations. I don't know. But we're talking about it. And I'm not only talking about it with him, right? But I'm also talking about it with my daughter, right? Who's 13 now. But, you know, I don't know. But then our conversations, I don't know, you know, are there's that extra layer of concern, because then we also need to talk about gender, right? And we also need to talk about consent, and we also need to talk about, you know, how the world will perceive her. I don't know. And then I'm trying to give her the tools to protect herself, right? Because the world is what it is. So, yeah, I mean, parenting is difficult, but I'm doing my best.
1: We're speaking this hour with Jesmyn Ward, winner of 2 National Book Awards for fiction and a MacArthur Genius Grant. She's author of a new book of essays called On Witness and Respair. We spoke recently in front of a live audience in Dallas. You're listening to Think. I'm Chris Boyd.
2: The last thing I want to ask you is this. I mean, sometimes the ways that stories can sustain us or save us is counterintuitive. To go back to the story that you gave about Hurricane Camille, which happened years before you were born. Mm-hmm. Your family has told stories about that mm-hmm. forever. There are photographs of the mm-hmm. devastation. You've seen some of those in your family's collections, mm-hmm. and there's something about them that gives you hope. Mm-hmm. Help me understand that.
3: Okay. So part of the reason that... So the particular picture... that I'm thinking of is of my, so one of my cousins on my mom's side, and she is outside, right? So it's just a random photograph that she took, or that someone took of her, but where you can see, so the landscape behind her, you know, because one of the things that a hurricane does is it flattens the landscape, right? Because it breaks the trees in half. And it, you know, rips them out of the ground. And so around her, it's just shrubbery, right? Because basically the forests have been sort of mowed down, right, by the storm. And but I look at that picture, and then I compare that the landscape in that picture to the landscape that I knew when I was growing up in the 80s, in the 90s. In the early 2000s, right before Katrina, and it was lush and it was beautiful and you know, and it was full of force, right? And so that gives me hope, because I know that it will come back, right? It will bloom again. Now another, you know, terrible storm might come and take everything away again, but hopefully it will come back. But, you know, I have a new anxiety now, right? You know, given that report that was, like, big in the news, at least where I'm from, a couple of weeks ago, right, with a scientist from Tulane saying it's time to give up on New Orleans now and evacuate, right, because it's going to be completely underwater, you know, and I live on the Mississippi Gulf Coast, right? And my hometown is on the back of the Bay of St. Louis, right? And so I'm asking the same questions, right, about my hometown, right? I mean, that would be so hard to live through, right? If you know, the water advanced so much that then my hometown would be gone for good, like completely underwater. And that, I don't know, that specter, it scares me. Yeah, it scares me. And I don't know. I'm still figuring out how to I don't know, how to sit with that possibility and how to think about that possibility. I don't know. I haven't figured it out yet.
2: Thank you so much for this conversation. Ladies and gentlemen, Jesmyn Ward.
1: My guest was Jesmyn Ward, winner of 2 National Book Awards, a MacArthur Genius Grant, and the author of a new book of essays called On Witness and Respair. We spoke in front of a live audience at Interabang Books in Dallas. Think is distributed by PRX, the Public Radio Exchange. 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That is think.kera.org. Again, I'm Chris Boyd. Thanks for listening. Have a great day.

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1: Armenians have cast their ballots. The results tell us more than who the country's next leader is. They hint at the tug of war between Russia and the West.
2: This is probably the most important election for Armenia since the collapse of the Soviet Union.
1: I'm Marco Werman.
3: And I'm Carolyn Beeler. Also on the show, it is not just the Strait of Hormuz. Dangerous waters are the new normal for the shipping industry.
4: Every time we face one of these threats, we have to change the security protocols and the mitigation measures that are put in place.
1: An old tradition of friendship between Germans and Americans is being put to the test.
3: Plus, a fishing festival in Kashmir is a rite of spring. It's a tradition that's brought people together for centuries.
1: That's all ahead today here on The World.
5: Welcome to 2026 Talks, where we're following our democracy in historic times.
6: You play right into their hands with this rep. You know that these elections are rigged. Your network knows that they're rigged. You know that I won an election in a landslide, and I got 94% bad press.
5: President Donald Trump stormed out of an NBC interview when asked to prove the California primary is rigged. Officials are still counting what could be more than 20 million mail-in ballots, which might take weeks. Trump endorsed reality TV star Spencer Pratt for LA mayor, but Pratt has been losing ground in the count and might not be one of the top two candidates to advance to the general election. Former 60 Minutes anchor Scott Pelley says CBS News and The Admired Show are, quote, in flames. The network's parent company, Paramount, named right-wing commentator Barry Weiss as head of its news division, in spite of questions about her journalism integrity. Pelley says politics is now dictating coverage. He says Weiss wanted to report that a woman shot by ICE in Minneapolis last winter had been driving towards the federal agent, which runs counter to video from the shooting.
7: There's a subtle political bias that I've never seen at 60 Minutes before or at CBS News before. That is my hope. A return to sanity, a return to honor, a return to courage. We used to have all of those things in abundance, and now we don't.
5: The network says Pelley was fired for physically abusing the show's producer. He denies that. Weiss and the owners of Skydance, which just took over Paramount, are Trump allies. A pending Supreme Court decision could spell disaster for the estimated 15,000 Haitian immigrants in Springfield, Ohio. The High Court is considering whether the Trump administration can end the temporary protected status program, which would place them under the immediate threat of deportation. Springfield's faith leaders, like Pastor Carl Ruby of the Central Christian Church, say the migrants are valued members of the community who work and pay taxes. Ruby says they've revitalized a declining town.
8: For us, this rises to a level where it may require civil disobedience to protect our Haitian friends. And there are many people willing to do that.
5: A new bill in Congress would let some oil and gas companies bypass Clean Air Act requirements. Proponents say smaller drilling companies are being squeezed by Biden-era rules. But Luke Metzger, with Environment Texas, says the legislation would exempt the majority of wells from rules that stop them from freely pumping dangerous chemicals into the air.
9: They are responsible only for about 6% of the nation's oil and gas production, but they are likely responsible for about half of the pollution coming from oil and gas sites, at least according to a study of sites here in Texas in our Permian Basin.
5: Vermont Independent Senator Bernie Sanders says he still supports presumptive Maine Democratic Senate nominee Graham Platner. Press reports say the oysterman and former Marine engaged in multiple relationships with women via text while married, and some contested reports say he had volatile and emotionally abusive relationships with previous partners. Platner says his combat deployments in Iraq and Afghanistan distorted his view of manhood and damaged his relationships. I'm Simone Perez for Pacifica Network and Public News Service. 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
10: You're listening to the American Democracy Minute, keeping your government by and for the people. It's been a week since the California state primary, and election workers continue the methodical counting of mail-in ballots. In a now familiar pattern, after President Donald Trump complained of big cheating in the election count, the U.S. Department of Justice announced election fraud investigations on June 5th. In the 2024 election, 13 million of 16 million ballots cast in California were by mail. The extra steps necessary for processing mail-in ballots include sorting the envelopes, opening them and checking voter eligibility, then opening and scanning the ballots. Those steps take time, resulting in a slower tabulation process than in-person voting. In a letter to election workers May 4th, Governor Gavin Newsom wrote, "We must do all that we can to tabulate votes quickly and accurately. Time is of the essence in preventing election lies from taking hold," unquote. In a June 4th social media post, President Trump predictably accused Democrats of election fraud without evidence. They are trying to steal the governor of California primary and the mayor of Los Angeles primary away from two great Republican candidates, he said. The next day, Assistant U.S. Attorney for Central California, Bill Asaley, told reporters he was opening multiple voter fraud investigations and would, quote, "prosecute any violations of federal election law to the fullest extent." We've linked to other local reporting at AmericanDemocracyMinute.org. I'm Brian Beal.

0: This is The World. I'm Carolyn Beeler.
1: And I'm Marco Werman. Thank you for coming along this Monday.
0: We begin in Armenia. An election over the weekend put the country's pro-European Union prime minister back in power for another term.
1: Nikol Pashinyan clinched the election after promising to deepen Armenia's ties with the West. He also pledged to prioritize a peace deal with Azerbaijan to bring a decades-long conflict to an end. The vote resonates well beyond Armenia's borders. It's been widely viewed as a test of Russia's ability to influence the politics of a former Soviet republic through disinformation and economic pressure. Reporter Francesca Ibel joined us from Armenia's capital, Yerevan, to talk about the significance of this outcome.
2: This is probably the most important election for Armenia since the collapse of the Soviet Union. It is really trying very hard to manage its relationship with Russia, which is a long-standing relationship, it's its main trade ally, whilst also actively pursuing a closer relationship with the EU and the West. Pashinyan is trying to push through this really controversial peace plan with Azerbaijan. It's a historic moment, and if it works, it will really transform the region, not just Armenia.
1: So what do the results of this election tell us about the choice that Armenians basically are looking at between Moscow and the EU?
2: It shows us that Armenians really reacted against this attempt by Moscow to interfere in their electoral process. The fact that Pashinyan has won a majority, it was a slim majority. He didn't win the supermajority that he wanted and needed, but it did show that he still favored. And just to remember, this is a man who essentially lost a war in 2020 and also lost the enclave of Nagorno-Karabakh in 2023, which was highly unpopular and really traumatic and disastrous for Armenians. The fact that he's been able to hold on to power is pretty extraordinary. Despite all of that, the Armenians have again voted for him.
1: So Russia, as you've alluded to, loomed prominently in this election. How did it try to put its thumb on the scale and interfere?
2: It was pretty openly trying to interfere. The Kremlin has openly backed some of the pro-Russian parties that were running in this election. There was also evidence that they actually paid Armenians who are living in Russia to go back and vote in this election. Not only is there evidence, I also met some of these Armenians. They actually said quite openly that they'd come back to vote. And there was also a very sustained disinformation campaign. Some of it was sort of staged propaganda videos, but a lot of it was kind of trying to sow division and confusion for voters.
1: So this weekend's vote comes 3 years after a deep national trauma for Armenia. Its longtime rival, Azerbaijan, seized control of the breakaway region of Nagorno-Karabakh. That's an Armenian enclave inside Azerbaijani territory. That forced tens of thousands of ethnic Armenians to flee. Francesca, you were on the ground in 2023 and witnessed those expulsions. How is that history coming to play in this vote?
2: In 2023, I was on the border with Ingoris in eastern Armenia, watching as hundreds of thousands of ethnic Armenians were fleeing the territory towards Yerevan. And, you know, these people were in cars with their refrigerators and their washing machines, and just like some people only had one bag of clothes and their children. They really were forced to flee overnight. It was a really traumatic event for hundreds of thousands of people that had lived in this land for such a long time. There were even cases of families trying to dig up the coffins of their loved ones, of wow. their brothers and husbands that had died in Nagorno-Karabakh in the several wars that have taken place there, and try and take them to Armenia. So the trauma and the depth of emotion around this issue is really intense. And I interviewed several Karabakhians in the run-up to this election to see how they were feeling. And to be honest, this government, Pashinyan's government, has largely abandoned them. It's really quite extraordinary, because this was the cornerstone of Armenia's national struggle and identity for decades.
1: So President Trump publicly endorsed Pashinyan. Secretary of State Marco Rubio was actually in Yerevan 2 weeks ago. How much of a boost was that for Pashinyan?
2: This Trump corridor, the so-called TRIP corridor.
1: And you're referring to this 27-mile or so transit infrastructure corridor running through Armenia's southern provinces, right?
2: Exactly. It's actually more popular in Armenia than you would think. Azerbaijan, for the longest time, has sort of outwardly said they would take this piece of land. This was really like a problem for Yerevan for a long time. And people in that corridor were really stressed out about a potential Azerbaijan invasion and losing their homes, like with Nagorno-Karabakh. What Trump and Pashinyan have managed to actually do is ward off that potential attack and potential land grab through this proposal, which is more popular in Armenia than you would think, I think, because it's going to be opening these borders that have been closed since the 90s. It's probably going to see more prosperity and more economic activity in the region. But what it also does is it links China and Central Asia with Europe. It's a highly important, critical transit route.
1: So the Trump Route for International Peace and Prosperity, as it's called, or TRIP, it's the proposed economic corridor for Armenia. Let's hear how Secretary Marco Rubio framed the relationship between the U.S. and Armenia when he returned from that trip to Yerevan a couple of weeks ago.
3: To be clear, we're not there to infringe on Armenian sovereignty. We're not asking them not to be friends with other countries. We just want to be able to have a relationship with them that's built not just on peace. Peace is important, but that's just the beginning. It's the economic opportunities that it provides. There are American companies and American workers that will benefit from it, but the Armenian people will be the ultimate beneficiaries.
1: Francesca, do most Armenians think the U.S. is playing a positive role in the region right now?
2: Armenia actually has one of the largest diasporas in the world, and a lot of them do live in America. And so actually, America and Armenia have always had a very good relationship because of this. People were really positive, mainly about the EU, but also Trump and this TRIP proposal. I think he has a better reputation there than in other places in the world.
1: Well, despite Pashinyan's pro-European leanings, he seems to appeal to Trump. Here's Pashinyan on the campaign trail in the days leading up to the vote. So Pashinyan there on the campaign trail before the vote and whipping up the crowd, he comes across as a bit of a populist firebrand and pro-West. How is that? How does he kind of square that circle?
2: Yes, he's on the one hand a populist, but has this democratic mandate. He does have a lot of support. But observers have also warned that Armenia has recently experienced a democratic backsliding. In the run-up to the election, the government was actually arresting several opposition candidates and activists. Some of these cases seem to be valid. They're sort of charging them with corruption and financial crimes. But as I spoke with some analysts, they said they're definitely politically motivated, and the timing of these arrests is certainly undemocratic.
1: So we have an election result now, but has it truly settled the question of Armenia's future, or is the Moscow versus the EU orientation tension far from over?
2: I think it's far from over. I think Armenia is really at a critical crossroads, and it will be really interesting to see how Pashinyan manages this next term.
1: Reporter Francesca Ibel in Yerevan, Armenia.
0: On Thursday, the 2026 Men's World Cup begins with an opening match between Mexico and South Africa at Mexico City's Azteca Stadium. In the Mexican capital, the run-up to the tournament has been about a lot more than soccer. It has become a platform for protest. The world's Tipi Saizeya is in Mexico City. She brings us this report.
4: The World Cup hasn't started yet, but Mexico City is already warming up.
5: Tres, dos, uno, empecemos!
4: On Saturday, thousands of people packed the large avenue Paseo de la Reforma in Mexico's green soccer jersey. They counted down, then threw their arms into the air, forming a giant ola, the wave. And they broke a Guinness record for the largest outdoor wave. There is a World Cup fever in Mexico, but soccer fans aren't the only ones who are feverish. Near the stadium, a coalition of activists is calling for protest around the opening match. They say the World Cup is accelerating problems Mexico City was already facing. Activist Natalia Lara calls it the World Cup of Dispossession, an event she says is wrapped in celebration but deepens problems like rising rents, water shortages, and precarious work. What we want is to boycott the tourist experience, she says, and to get in the way of people who want to see the matches or visit tourist sites. Mexico City is no stranger to protests. The World Cup has become a chance for groups that have been fighting for years to make their demands visible to a much bigger audience. The teachers' protests have been among the most disruptive. They launched a national indefinite strike for better pay and pensions. They have set up an encampment in downtown Mexico City and have been blocking major roads for days. Some protests have turned tense, with teachers vandalizing government buildings, knocking down giant World Cup figures. Economists say the teachers' demands are not realistic, and that's making negotiations difficult. Jairo García Ramírez is a primary school teacher from the state of Guerrero.
6: Si no hay solución, si no hay abrogación, no rodará el balón.
4: García says if there is no solution, if there is no repeal, the soccer ball won't roll. Families of Mexico's disappeared are also using the World Cup spotlight, but in a different way.
7: Somos familiares en búsqueda.
8: Soy Jorge Verástegui González. Yo busco a mi hermano Antonio, a mi sobrino Antonio de Jesús Verástegui Escobedo.
4: Families and volunteers have been pasting hundreds of missing person posters on freshly painted walls, including outside the stadium.
8: Entonces eso nos permite tener una plataforma para visibilizar la crisis de desapariciones que está ocurriendo en México y creemos que
4: Jorge Verástegui González has been searching for his brother and nephew since 2009. He says the World Cup gives families a platform to show the world what's happening in Mexico. The families say the posters are both a protest and a search tool. Gabriela Alonso says if authorities take the posters down, families will put them right back up, because missing loved ones should not be erased from view, she says. Across the city, sex workers, informal vendors, farmers, animal rights groups, pro-Palestinian activists, and others are also trying to make their causes visible, turning the World Cup into a much wider protest moment. Mexico City is trying hard to get into World Cup mode. There is soccer festivals, exhibitions, giant screens, outdoors, fresh paint and new signs. But the preparations are also creating a lot of chaos. Subway stations and the main airport are still under renovation. Streets around the stadium have been turned up. And it's rainy season, which means sidewalks and roads are flooding, leading to even more traffic and chaos. Delfino Ramos is a soccer fan I met around the stadium.
9: A mí me apasiona el fútbol. Sin embargo, ¿cuáles son las posibilidades de nosotros que venimos de provincia?
4: He says he loves soccer, but for working-class fans like him, the World Cup is completely out of reach. He says Mexicans want to be excited, but reality won't let them. For the world, I'm Tibisa Isea in Mexico City.
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0: This is The World. I'm Carolyn Beeler. In Kashmir, this time of year, it is all about the fish, various species of trout in particular. There's an annual festival devoted to snow trout, where children and adults flock to a specific spring to catch the fish in wicker baskets. Fish are also turning into big business in the region, with a 300% increase in trout production over the past decade. From Panzit Village in Kashmir, Saeed Shariar reports.
1: Wicker baskets slung over their shoulders and carrying small nets and bags tied to their chests, hundreds of villagers walk towards the source of the freshwater spring in South Kashmir's Panzit village. Young and old men, along with children, cheer as they gather along the banks of the spring, facing each other from opposite sides, while eagerly waiting for people from nearby villages to arrive. Villagers wait for the fixed time when everyone gathers before stepping together into the water. Be patient, chants a man amid the excited crowd as the year-long wait is finally about to end, before they jump into the waters to try their luck. The centuries-old fish festival continues to bring together villagers once every year when communities fix a day in the month of May to step into the spring and catch fish. But also locals say the main purpose of the tradition is to clean and preserve the freshwater source by removing silt, weeds and other waste that accumulate throughout the year. The spring supplies water to dozens of nearby villages for drinking and agriculture. As villagers push through thick water weeds searching for fish with wicker baskets, Shabir Ahmed Naik, half submerged in the spring while trying to make a good catch, says the festival is also the community's way of cleaning and preserving the water source. Mohammed Rafiq Wani, one of the villagers taking part in the festival, says for him, missing the gathering is simply not an option. The fish here are very famous. You can see how many people have come here. We consider this day a confirmed celebration. Even if we have to earn a lot of money elsewhere, we would leave that work behind. But we will come here. We have left all our work, but we have come here anyway. While young men and elders move through the deeper parts of the spring searching through weeds and mud, children gather near the narrow outlets where the water slows down, holding small baskets in their hands. They wait along the shallow edges, hoping to catch fish, carried by the flowing stream. The spring is home to snow trout, a fish locally prized for its taste and found in Kashmir's streams. As the festival continues, water starts to flow steadily through the spring, carrying away weeds and algae, disturbed by villagers as they move through the stream. In the middle of the rushing water and shouting crowds, a villager lifts his basket and shouts, "I caught it today. Today it's my day," marking a moment of joy as the festival slowly winds down. Families gather along the banks of the spring to witness the festival. Watching villagers move through the water, children call out from the sidelines, asking for small fish to collect in the plastic bags to take home.
2: Actually, it's sort of a festival for us, for women, for children. We just take it as a celebration and a part of moral responsibility for the village to take one day during the year for the preservation, for conservation of our water bodies.
1: We must take one day during the year for the preservation, for conservation of our water bodies, says Ashik Hussain Rathar. As the villagers begin walking back home, their feet stained with mud and shoes soaked with water, many carry home the day's catch before returning once again next year. While the fish festival in Panzit village goes back hundreds of years, there is a new and growing way Kashmiris are finding trout. In Srinagar's Dara area, at the foothills of the mountains, cold fresh water flowing down from the hills is diverted through a home-based trout farm called Trout Spot. At the farm, Shabir Ahmed helps his family during the mornings and evenings with the daily work of raising trout, alongside other family members. As he prepares the evening feed, fish begin splashing through the raceways. Ahmed says Kashmir has long been a place where trout is prized. This trout fish was bought from the UK by a foreigner named Mitchell. It was first introduced in the Dachigam area. Later, due to flooding, its seeds spread from there. Trout was reintroduced again, and the foundation of trout culture in Kashmir was established in the 19th century. Shabir Ahmed says trout farming in Kashmir has expanded steadily over the past decade. As demand for trout increased, more farmers became connected to the business, turning small family-run farms into a growing industry across the valley. When we started this trout culture in 2014, the market was very small. We used to produce only 1 ton a year. Eventually, I produce around 10 tons. Now I produce nearly 30 tons. The trout farm isn't as colorful as the Panzat village festival, but it's a much easier way to put trout on the dinner table. For the world, I am Saeed Shahryar, Panzat village, Kashmir.
0: Shigesa Bushi is a traditional Japanese folk song. It dates back to the Edo period, so it's at least 200 years old.
3: The song was made popular by sailors across various islands in the old empire. The words evoke memories of being on land and the homesickness that comes when at sea. We are listening to a 1961 field recording of Shigesa Bushi, courtesy of Smithsonian Folkways.
0: This song has now been reinvented by the popular Japanese band Minya Crusaders.
3: The way this band arranges Shigesa Bushi has a totally different feel. Anyone who knows West African music will quickly identify this as Ghanaian high life. That's the whole point for Minya Crusaders, taking traditional Japanese music and reworking it within African, Caribbean, and Latin rhythms and styles, with lyrics still in Japanese. Minya Crusaders perfectly execute a deep high life groove with the same traditional Japanese words that would not be especially meaningful to people in Ghana. Oki is an island like a painted scene, starts the first verse, an island of flowers. Along the shore, the waves bloom into foam, and in the village, blossoms of human kindness grow.
0: The song is on Minya Crusaders' new album, From Japan with Love, comes out at the end of the month.

0: This is The World. I'm Marco Werman. In Spain, an outbreak of African swine flu is proving hard to contain 6 months after it first appeared among wild boar. As a result, one of Spain's biggest and most popular nature reserves near Barcelona has been off limits to the public, and that's testing their patience. This weekend, hundreds of protesters hiked right into the woods. The World's Jerry Haddon tagged along.
1: The crowd sets out early Sunday along a dirt path, ducking police tape meant to keep them out. Don't break the tape, someone yells. Go under it. So they do. Some stoop, some do the limbo. This is a peaceful march, says organizer Cristina Allier. We don't want any problems, but the authorities need to realize that enough is enough, she says. We've been locked out of the park for 6 long months. In a normal year, the Coicerola Park, all 20,000 acres, sees several million visitors, from tourists to hikers and bikers and daily dog walkers like Alier. The park knows all my sorrows, she says, my joys. I come to connect to nature, to listen to the trees and the birds. Health officials have severed that connection indefinitely. The worry is that people could inadvertently track the virus out on their sneakers or bike tires, and that it could end up on nearby pig farms worth billions of dollars. If that happens, owners would be forced to cull their livestock. So the plan is, kill the boar to save the pigs. Some don't like that logic. As the marchers wind up the fire road through the trees, a little girl named Maria sings, "Hola, hola, hola, open, Coicerola." The animals here are our friends, including the wild boar, says her father, Javier Bermejo. Hunters have culled around 2,000 of them to stop the swine flu's spread. Biologists estimate there are 8 to 12,000 boar in the park. But meanwhile, Bermejo says, pull the park without disinfecting their wheels each time. And there are other contradictions. I'm not sure this is really keeping the pig farm safe, he says. If they let Hollywood in to film a movie in the park, we families should be allowed to stroll around. The film Bermejo is referring to stars Russell Crowe.
2: At my signal, unleash hell.
1: This was Crowe the Gladiator. He's been seen scampering through these woods dressed as a different Roman, this time as a general bent on eradicating a village of druids. 2 weeks ago, health authorities did suspend production, citing the swine flu. Canceled altogether, a leg of this summer's Tour de France. Racers were meant to pedal right through the park. The cyclists weren't the problem. It was the fans who would have bushwhacked their way into the woods to watch. Scientists are still trying to figure out how the swine flu reached here. It's Spain's first outbreak in more than 35 years. Meanwhile, until the disease is brought under control, local police are left trying to block off hundreds of park entrances from Barcelona and 10 other towns around it. As the protest march continues, a lone police officer catches up with the crowd. Who's the leader of this protest, she shouts. We all are, someone yells. The officer explains that the park is closed, but a man interrupts, saying, this is our climate change refuge, a place to stay cool in summer. The crowd pushes past her. No one is arrested or fined. But it's difficult to call the protest a success because there are no signs that health protocols are about to change. For each dead boar found, authorities extend the park's closure by another 6 months. The last one was found in May, meaning the earliest the park could reopen is in October. For The World, I'm Jerry Haddon, Barcelona.
3: There is never enough time in our program to get to all of the global news, so here are a few headlines we don't want you to miss.
0: First, elections in Peru. Yesterday was a runoff between two controversial candidates who emerged from a crowded field in the previous round of voting. One, Keiko Fujimori, the daughter of a notorious past leader. She has promised to crack down on crime, a big concern for voters. The other, Roberto Sanchez, is a congressman promising major economic reforms aimed at reducing inequality, also heavy on voters' minds. We brought you that story on Friday. As of today, results are too close to call. So close that a vote recount is likely, and that could take weeks. The winner will be Peru's ninth leader in 10 years.
3: Also, a powerful earthquake struck the southern Philippines this morning. It collapsed buildings, killed at least 35 people, and triggered a tsunami. The Philippines is often hit by earthquakes and volcanic eruptions. It sits on the Ring of Fire, a hemispheric arc of seismic faults on the edge of the Pacific Ocean that triggers a lot of tectonic activity.
0: And in Madrid, a visit from Pope Leo had people flocking yesterday, first to church, then into the streets for a big party. He presided over a mass attended by more than a million people. The celebration then took over downtown with flamenco music and dance and lots of flowers. Today, the pontiff made history as the first pope to address Spain's parliament. Spanish lawmakers gave him a 7-minute standing ovation after he called for respect for migrants' rights and international law.
3: What's happening with the Strait of Hormuz has been top of mind since U.S. and Israeli attacks prompted Iran to cut off access to the strait. In the more than 3 months since

0: We've now got the warlike threats of sea mines, not just in the Gulf region, that's also in the Black Sea. Every time we face one of these threats, we have to change the security protocols and the mitigation measures in terms of voyage threat assessment and also physical measures on board the ships.
1: Can you give me some specific examples of changes that have come in response to what is happening in the Strait of Hormuz, safety changes specifically?
0: One of the key pieces of guidance that we've recently published is transit guidance for vessels that are seeking to get out of the Gulf. Not where to go, but what threats they might encounter, and certainly what navigational procedures they might need to consider in terms of what we call their AIS, their automatic identification systems, whether they turn them on and off. Things like the international organizations in the region that you should be keying into. And so there's a whole ecosystem of information and data out there that you would get before you would consider moving. And what you have to realize is that the threat to one vessel is not the same as the threat to another vessel, and how they manifest in terms of risk is different for every ship and every voyage. So it will be dependent on things like your freeboard. It could be dependent on things like your flag.
1: So the flag is who you are sailing for, which country you might be identified with. What does freeboard mean?
0: The freeboard is the distance from the deck to the waterline. So what we found with, I'll go back to piracy because it's an easier example. Pirates struggle to successfully attack container ships by comparison with ships such as tankers or bulk carriers. That's because tankers and bulk carriers are lower in the water. So it's easier to hook a ladder from the water over the railings and climb up than it is on a container ship that's got a 12-meter freeboard.
1: How many ships still are stuck because they cannot pass through the Strait of Hormuz?
0: There are varying figures. There's probably in the region of over 600 to about 700 ocean-going vessels, what we call SOLAS vessels. But there are other types of ship in there as well, probably up to around 1,600. And that equates to just under 20,000 seafarers.
1: And what guidance, if any, are you giving to those ship owners, the ones that are still stuck?
0: So the biggest concern we had there was that because the normal routes that you would supply the region are closed off, there would be a crisis in terms of supply to those vessels. That means supply of water, supply of food, supply of medicines. As it turns out, that's not transpired. Alternative means have been found to provide supplies to the ships. And another concern was, well, you can't have the seafarers on board for 3 months. How are we going to change these crews? But again, that seems to be being managed quite well. But we do need to keep an eye on things like the psychological pressure for people who've been there for a long time.
1: Do you see shipping changing significantly because of this certain conflict, whether that is, you know, how ships are made or how they navigate or anything else?
0: I think it's too early to say. It will depend on how a peace is agreed and what the terms of it are. Some of the noises that have come out of Iran in particular are concerning with respect to the levying of tolls, which would be game-changing in terms of the right of shipping to operate freely through international straits. Beyond that, in terms of the more physical aspects of shipping, the operational aspects of shipping, I don't think you will necessarily see knock-on effects in the wider world. But again, it's still very, very uncertain, and I wouldn't want to look too far into my crystal ball as to what the full outcome will be over time.
1: John Stoppard is the Marine Director for the International Chamber of Shipping.

0: Brothers, that song, a 1985 hit from the German electropunk band Deutsche Amerikanische Freundschaft, DAF for short. Their name translates to German-American friendship, and in the band's heyday in the 80s, that friendship was about the hottest thing in Cold War geopolitics. Here's Ronald Reagan in 1987 dedicating the German-American Friendship Garden across from the White House.
1: None of us should

0: Should ever forget, however, that all that we've achieved for world peace could never have happened without the strong alliance and friendship between the United States and the Federal Republic of Germany.
1: Then the Cold War ended, and these days the German-U.S. friendship is looking a little worn. It's not just tariffs. The White House has been throwing shade at Berlin, and Berlin has been throwing it right back. Asked if the relationship was in trouble, Germany's chancellor said he can live with disagreement. So, is this a rough patch or something more historic? In Munich, Valerie Hamilton asked some of the U.S.'s most loyal German friends.
2: The German-American Men's Club meets for lunch every Thursday upstairs in a restaurant in Munich's Old Town. There are about 35 older gentlemen here today, one American, Larry from Chicago, and an exchange student from Delaware. They're dressed up and eager to talk about what's going on between the U.S. and Germany over a plate of sausage and pretzels.
3: I recommend a beer.
2: This is retired Colonel Wolf Kunold, and you could say he's been working on German-American friendship his whole adult life. During his career in the German military, he lived in Norfolk, Virginia, and worked alongside U.S. Special Forces during the Cold War. He's been a member of this club for 26 years. But if you watch the news, he says,
3: it's very tough to be an American friend.
2: Polls show that Germans' trust in America is at the lowest level since they started taking polls about it. After decades of loyal friendship, it feels like things are changing.
3: Because the American president shifts America more and more away from Germany, from our point of view.
2: Even this club dedicated to German-American friendship is changing. Membership is dropping off, and there are only a few American members left. But club president Walter Held says they're not giving up.
4: Improve the connections. That's what we can do. In the U.S., there is a culture. We have a culture that should be brought together for the benefit of everybody.
2: For this club, German-American friendship isn't just about lunch. It's a mission with a long history. The club was founded in 1947 amid the bombed-out ruins of Munich. American officers needed local partners to rebuild Germany, but didn't know who they could trust. So they started a club, an edgy experiment in turning enemies into friends. It took off. Before long, there were dozens of German-American social clubs all over the country. As the post-war became the Cold War and hundreds of thousands of American service members settled in, the clubs became pillars of a new German-American community. At the same time, the U.S. government was on a friendship offensive. All over Germany, it opened libraries and cultural centers, known as America Houses, where Germans could get to know America. It made a point of being Germany's fun friend, putting on German-American friendship festivals with hamburgers, rodeos, gospel music. U.S. soldiers even taught their German neighbors to play American football. The reason, by the way, that Germany still has its own football league.
5: 20 an der 10, 5 touchdown, Allgäu Comets.
6: It's really a special community almost that exists between Germany and the U.S.
2: Maike Zwingenberger is one of something like 400,000 Germans since the war who spent a year of high school in the United States on government-backed programs with one main goal.
6: I ended up with friends for a lifetime.
2: Today, Zwingenberger heads Munich's America House. But times have changed. It's no longer funded by the U.S., but by the Bavarian state government. The U.S. military presence in Germany is a fraction of what it was in the 90s. German-American friendship isn't the strategic priority it was then either. Only a handful of those friendship festivals are still going. And like the German-American clubs, they're getting smaller and less American as time goes on. But the friendship they built? Zwingenberger says it's still there.
6: There's a lot of interaction, and that has been true for such a long time now. So there is really many, many people that are connected on a very personal way.
2: Like this class of eighth graders wrapping up their visit to America House with a guessing game in English. They know their American holidays.
7: And you often eat turkey and whole family.
8: Thanksgiving.
2: And there are still plenty of Americans young Germans want to be friends with.
6: Zoran Mamdani, for example, in New York, is some kind of a hero because he's so young and he has been so successful. Stars in basketball, for example, that have a poor background and then they work their way up and so on. So those are the heroic stories that young people really relate to. And there's a lot in the U.S.
2: These heroic stories of America resonate with young Germans, says Zwingenberger, in part because they reflect the values on which today's Germany was built. The values that America and American friendship brought here after the war.
6: So that is something that we very much owe to the Americans, I would say, to not only liberate Germany in a sense, but also to bring that multicultural, democratic setting to Germany.
2: Back at the German-American Men's Club, lunch is wrapping up. Club President Walter Held has been telling me about the first Americans he ever saw, soldiers. Now, almost 80 years later, he spends time with Americans every week. Germans and Americans have built a long shared history through business, science, academia, not just the countries, but the people.
4: Let's don't talk about the politics, about Trump and this stuff. Trump will come and will go, but we will stay and the partnership will stay. That's what we say.
2: Because they're friends, and they're going to stay that way. For The World, I'm Valerie Hamilton, Munich.
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0: This is The World. I'm Carolyn Beeler. This next story will take us all over the globe, but it begins in Louisiana, where Don Broussard grew up, moving from neighborhood to neighborhood and school to school. It was hard to make friends. On the GBH television series Stories from the Stage, he remembered one person who made a difference and sent him down paths neither of them expected.
1: The only thing that's stable during this time is my grandpa, who I call Papa. On weekends, he takes me to the Selborne. We watch horses, cows, pigs, and sheep get auctioned off. I'm asking him so many questions, and he answers all of them. I feel loved. I feel seen. I feel heard. I feel at home. We immediately leave to go and pick pecans and used soda cans. We sell them for pennies. And I think this is nonsense because I could be playing my video game, chasing chickens, or riding my bike. But for Papa, it's priceless because he gets to spend time with me. He always tells me, boy, you better get an education. I don't see the importance of getting an education because no one else in my family has an education. So I drop out of high school. Papa says again, boy, you better get an education. This time, I listen. I go back, I take an exam, and I get my GED. I eventually move from Louisiana to Houston. I packed up my two-door silver Camaro, and I left behind everything I'd ever known, including Papa. It was quite scary, but I did it. I started working full-time. I was attending school full time. I was struggling. It was hard, living paycheck to paycheck. I finally graduated college at the age of 30 with a degree in economics. I was surrounded by 24-year-old kids. I was slightly embarrassed because I was much older than them, but still proud because I was one of the first in my family to get a degree. I then land a job as a financial analyst. I had no idea what I was doing, honestly. I don't know why they gave me the job. I was making more money. I had PTO, and I had freedom. With this freedom, I decided to travel. I booked a flight. I took one backpack. I started in Germany. I went to France. Then I was in Switzerland, Belgium, in the Netherlands. I spent 2 to 3 days in each country. I did 5 countries over the course of 2 weeks, going extremely fast, staying in only hostels, and taking planes, trains, flights nonstop, only visiting touristic places. I came home feeling empty. I went back out again. This time I'm in Poland, Austria, Hungary, Slovakia, Greece. I came back home feeling empty. Again, this time there was a shift. I wanted to slow down. I wanted to really connect. So I'm scrolling on Instagram and I see people in Pakistan and Afghanistan who look like me. I too can go there. So now I'm in Pakistan, staying at a random family's home. They fed me, gave me their bedroom. I felt ill. They gave me medicine and nursed me back to health. In this moment, I felt like a family. Then I was in Afghanistan, sitting in a restaurant with 5 guys who invited me to eat with them. We're sitting on the floor. We have this huge plate of food in front of us. We're eating with our hands. And we're talking about the Afghan war, how it affected them and their families. We laughed, we talked, we apologized to one another. In this moment, I felt a connection. I felt a brotherhood. Then I'm in Syria, walking through a town called Jobeir that was completely destroyed by the president. I met an elderly man who lost his family. He showed me where his grandparents once lived, where his home was. He cried. I hugged him. We ended up raising the new Syrian flag together. In this moment, I realized that we have so much more in common than what actually divides us. Then I'm in Iraq, sitting along the Euphrates River at 2 a.m. with two guys I met that day. We're playing dominoes, and I'm honestly losing this game. We're drinking coffee, but honestly, I don't feel bad, because in this moment, I feel seen, I feel heard, I feel a connection with these guys. Then I'm in Iran, sitting on a rooftop in Yazd with a few strangers, and we're watching the sunset. We're eating desserts, I can't even name, they're Persian desserts. They ask me what it's like to be a black man in America. I ask them, what is it like to be a woman in Iran? And they answer. In this moment, I realize everything I thought I knew about Iran suddenly did not feel true. Now, when I get off a plane in a new country, I still hear Papa's voice saying, boy, get an education. You see, Papa never got an education, nor did he leave Louisiana. But the lessons he instilled in me has taken me places we both could never imagine. I realized that home isn't just four walls or one place on a map. Home is the love Papa gave me, the lessons he instilled in me, the quiet rides back from Sunset, Louisiana, those pecan trees, but also in Afghanistan, the cafes in Lebanon, the dirt roads in Haiti, the pyramids in Egypt, the coastal lines in Oman. Sadly, Papa passed away. I know he was proud that I did get an education, but I wonder how he would feel knowing that the world has become my biggest teacher. And yes, I do travel solo, but I'm no longer that lonely little boy. I've managed to make connections in every part of the world, many who are now my friends, my family. I've learned so much about myself and the world. So I've realized that home isn't just one place. Home is wherever I find connection. Thank you.
0: That was Don Broussard. He's known professionally as the Bearded Backpacker. Don shared his memories on Stories from the Stage from GBH in Boston.
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The time is 3 o'clock straight up, and you are tuned into KOPN Columbia. 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My name is John Wendland, the host and DJ of this show. It's called Bound to the Sound. It's found here every Monday from 3 to 5 p.m. You just heard the sounds of the world. And immediately following today's show, at 5 p.m., you're going to hear a Civic Cypher. But in the meantime, for the next 2 hours, we're going to go through a variety of music here, and I hope you stick around for the ride. I'm looking forward to it. And so we're going to get right into music here, and we're going to begin this with the Latin Playboys. And you're going to hear a song written by David Hidalgo. If that name sounds familiar, he's from Los Lobos. The Latin Playboys, right here on KOPN Columbia.

From her album called Let It Burn, you just heard Ruthie Foster doing This Time, and that was a fine version of a Los Lobos song, written by David Hidalgo and Luis Perez. And prior to that, the one album they did together, you heard David Hidalgo and Luis Perez. The name of the record is called The Long Goodbye, and the song I played was called Till the Hands Fall Off the Clock. And a lot of that is autobiographical, though that tune was not. And you got David Hidalgo playing all kinds of instruments on that album, which is never a bad thing. And right before that, Los Lobos doing One Time, One Night. And that was off By the Light of the Moon from 1987. And let's see. Oh, before that, sound difficulties, but we got it all sorted out and we're firing on all cylinders now. That was Eileen Rose doing a Los Lobos song, How Will the Wolf Survive? Another one written by David Hidalgo and Luis Perez. And that's off Eileen Rose's brand new record called Insanitia. Just came out on the New Shot Records label. And you get to hear guitar by her husband, the legendary Rich Gilbert. And finally, opened up the set, Latin Playboys doing Forever Night, Shade Mary. And that was off their album called Latin Playboys from 1994. All right, time is 3:25. You are tuned into KOPN Columbia. We are broadcasting live on 89.5 FM. We are streaming live on KOPN.org. My name is John Winland, the host and DJ of the show. It's called Bound to the Sounds, found every Monday from 3 to 5 p.m. And if you go to Facebook and you look up Bound to the Sound, if you follow, you'll start getting playlists sent to you every week and some additional things as well. And with that said, let's just get right back in the music. This would be Mavis Staples. All this next set's going to be all Chicago soul people one way or another. And Mavis Staples covering a Curtis Mayfield song called We Got to Have Peace right here in KOPN Columbia.

My grandmother in DuCoin, Illinois, had a piano, and I found that I could pick out tunes. We're talking about the Boogie Woogie. And I found that I was playing all the black keys, not ever having any lessons. And later in my life, one of my cousins brought a guitar, which used to sit in my grandmother's home in a corner. And this being an instrument, it just would draw me closer. It probably was tuned in the key of Spanish, which is natural tuning. But of course, when you strum across it, it sounds out of tune. So subconsciously, I tuned it to the key of F sharp, which I found later in my life was all the black keys on the piano. Being self-taught, I never changed it. So it used to make me proud because no matter how good a guitarist was, when he grabbed my axe, he couldn't play it.

You just heard Baby Huey doing the Curtis Mayfield song Hard Times. I got that off the Baby Huey Story of the Living Legend. Very sad story, actually. He was a Chicago soul vocalist who passed away at age 26 in 1970. So this record, he was signed to the Curtum label by Curtis Mayfield. This record came out after his death in 1971. Hard Times was the name of the song. And right before that, Jan Bradley. And that song was Mama Didn't Lie, yet another Curtis Mayfield song. And he wrote a number of hits for other artists, a lot of stuff for Major Lance as well. But that one ended up going to number 8 on the Billboard R&B charts. And that was from 1963, that song, Jan Bradley. Right before that, Curtis Mayfield himself doing, well, the Carpenters hit, We've Only Just Begun. That was recorded live. And kind of takes on a whole different resonance when you hear Curtis Mayfield sing it. And that was written by Paul Williams and Roger Nichols. And then the only Chicago soul song I played in that set that didn't have anything to do with Curtis Mayfield was Tyrone Davis doing Turning Point. And that was from 1975. And I just love the backing vocals of that are incredible. And finally, open up the set from one of my favorite records of 2025. That was Mavis Staples doing a Curtis Mayfield song, We Gotta Have Peace, from the album Sad and Beautiful World. So you got to hear a whole lot of Curtis Mayfield adjacent songs in that last set. Right, time is 3:46. 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We are broadcasting live at 89.5 FM. We're streaming live on the web, kopn.org. If you go to kopn.org, you can see a playlist of what's being played, and I got little notes added to it for your reading and listening enjoyment. All right, back to the music. There's an artist out of Los Angeles named Bedouin. She's got a brand new record out called Neon Summer Skin. And I'm going to play a song off it now. Now, the whole album is done in English, except for the song I'm going to play. And I've never played a song, probably, 26 years I've been a DJ. I've never played a song that's been sung in Armenian before, but here you have it, Bedouin, right here in KOP in Columbia.

All right, that's the unmistakable sound of the Kinks doing Waterloo Sunset from their album Something Else by the Kinks from 1967, written by Ray Davis. And right before that, you heard Babel Gilberto doing her version of a Kinks song, No Return. That one also was originally recorded by the Kinks for that Something Else by the Kinks album. But I got that off a collection called This Is Where I Belong, the songs of Ray Davis and the Kinks. Came out in 2002 on the Ryko Disc label. And, you know, your basic Brazilian version of a Kinks song. And finally opened the set, Bedouin, doing just a beautiful song called Degma Shiga. And that's off a brand new album called Neon Summer Skin. She wrote that song, the only one in Armenian on the album. And she's got a whole explanation of the song that I put in the notes, so if the playlist notes. So if you go to kopn.org, you can see those notes, or subscribe to the Facebook Bound to the Sound page. All right, time is 3:58. You're tuning to KOPN Columbia. I want Public Health and Human Services is announcing that the summer lunch program returned as of June 1st. So starting June 1st, the summer lunch program resumed. And meal sites will operate Monday through Friday and are open to all children and teens aged 18 and younger. Public Health and Human Services, they'll serve lunch at the Armory Sports and Recreation Center. That's located at 701 East Ash Street in the rear parking lot from noon to 1 p.m. And that's going to continue from June 1st through July 31st. Powerhouse of Columbia will also offer lunches and snacks at several locations at varying times. If you want to volunteer or receive information about distribution locations, email columbia@powerhousecdc.org. All right, 3:59, which means that concludes hour number one of Bound to the Sound. But we got one more hour to go here, right here on KOP in Columbia, broadcasting live on 89.5 FM, streaming live on the web at kopn.org. And a hearty shout out to all the people listening online. It's always a pleasure to see people from outside of the Missouri area and all across the United States, showing that community can mean a whole lot to a whole lot of different people in a whole lot of different places. If you have some commonalities among all of us. All right. 4 p.m. We're going to start this song, this hour off with something brand new by the band Widow's Peak. They just put out a record called Roses, and the song is called Heaven is Waiting. Once again, you're tuning to KOPN Columbia. This is Bound to the Sound.

All right, there was a lot of music packed in that last 22 minutes. You just heard Nick Lowe doing What Lack of Love Has Done off his album Dig My Mood from 1998. And let's see, prior to that, Caitlin Rose doing Lately, I've Let Things Slide, and that was off Lowe Country, the songs of Nick Lowe. A bunch of various artists covering Nick Lowe songs. And right before that, Los Straitjackets doing Cruel to Be Kind, an instrumental version originated with Brinsley Schwartz, but it was written by Nick Lowe and Ian Gomm. And then that's off the album What's So Funny About Peace, Love, and Los Straitjackets from 2017 on the Yup Rock label. All instrumental versions of Nick Lowe songs by Los Straitjackets, the Mexican mask-wearing Avengers. And let's see, right before that, The Beast in Me by Johnny Cash. And that was off American Recordings, which was his first foray into all those albums he did with Rick Rubin. And that was his first one stripped down to just him on acoustic guitar. And that was The Beast in Me, written by Nick Lowe once again. Kind of a theme there. And then, of course, the American Recordings albums that followed that, he started bringing in other people, Rick Rubin, that is, like Tom Petty and the Heartbreakers, to assist Johnny Cash in the musical backing. And right before that, Nick Cave and the Bad Seeds doing Jesus of the Moon off the album Dig Lazarus Dig from 2008, written by Nick Cave. I've been watching Peaky Blinders a lot, and Nick Cave keeps popping up on that, and it's been in my mind for a while now. And right before that, Jalen Naganda. He's got a brand new record out called Doctrine of Love. It's out on the Daptone label, just came out this week. And I did the closing track, Taken Out of the Picture. Got to hear him hit the upper register of everything he could do there. And that's a great one. Taken Out of the Picture by Jalen Naganda. Finally, opened the set, Widow's Peak, doing Heaven is Waiting off their brand new record called Roses. And they're fronted by Molly Hamilton and Robert Earl Thomas. They co-wrote all the songs on this. And Molly Hamilton has an absolutely gorgeous voice. And that whole thing was recorded at the Greek island of Hydra. For those of you keeping track of where Widow's Peak is recording albums. All right, the time is 4:24. You're tuned into KOPN Columbia. We are broadcasting live on 89.5 FM. We're streaming live on the web at kopn.org. Once again, a hearty shout out to everyone listening online. And the name of this show is called Bound to the Sound. You can find Herbie Monday from 3 to 5 p.m. And my name is John Lunan, the host and DJ. And honored to be on this great community radio station that's been in existence for 53 years. Not a typo, 53 years. All right, we're going to continue the music now. This is Iris DeMent, right here in KOPN Columbia.

From his 2025 album called The Purple Bird, you just heard Bonnie, Prince Billy, doing The Water's Fine. He's a Louisville singer-songwriter. He recorded that one down in Nashville with a bunch of session musicians. Right before that, Jake Xerxes Fussell doing Drinking of the Wine from his 2019 album called Out of Sight. And a lot of gospel people have recorded that one, but according to him, he learned it from a recording by a bunch of Virginia fishermen. He used to sing it as a net hauling shanty. So there you have it. Drinking of the Wine, Jake Xerxes Fussell, very interesting character. He's a folk archivist and has a great radio show in North Carolina. Right before that, Joan Shelley doing Here in the High and Low from her album Real Warmth, came out in 2025. And finally, Ope up the set, Iris DeMint doing Let the Mystery Be. And that was from her album Infamous Angel, dating back to 1991, her debut album. Right, time is 4:41. 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This show is called Bound to the Sound, down here every Monday from 3 to 5 p.m. My name is John Winland, the host and DJ. And coming up now, this is Valerie June right here on KOPN Columbia.

Listen. You know, sometimes I think this whole world is one big prison yard. Some of us, yes, some of us are prisoners, and the rest of us, we're guards.

From 1972, you just heard J.P. Robinson doing George Jackson. And that was a soul version of the Bob Dylan song. And as far as I know, in the hundreds of songs Bob Dylan has recorded, he's only used expletives in two of them. And George Jackson was one of them. But J.P. Robinson, he did all the editing for me. So there you go. All right, before that, you heard Sonny Sweeney, Meeko Marks, Rissy Palmer, and Tammy Nielsen doing the Dylan song, Don't Think Twice, It's All Right. That's a single they put out in 2023. Prior to that, Candy Staten doing You Don't Have Far to Go. And that was off the 2006 album called His Hands. Great country soul version of the Merle Haggard song. Over to my Merle Haggard and Red Simpson. And finally, open up the set, you heard Valerie June doing Joy, Joy. All right, that does conclude this episode of Bound to the Sound. I look forward to be back next week. I want to thank everyone for listening and for tuning in to KOP in Columbia, where we're broadcasting live on 89.5 FM and streaming live on the web at kopn.org. Thanks so much, and we'll see you next week. Coming right up, you're going to hear Civic Cypher. Thanks for listening. I'm going to let Booker T take this one out.

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3: Broadcasting from the Hip Hop Weekly Studios, I'd like to welcome you to another episode of Civic Cypher, where our mission is to foster allyship, empathy, and understanding. Big shout out to Q Ward, who is taking some time with the family today, but have no fear. I am in the studio. I go by the name Ramses Ja, and it is business as usual around here. Today is a special day, and I think we're going to just start off right at the beginning. Trust me when I say I have a story for you. On April 14, 2021, Jamie Johnson went missing after a house party in Farmington, New Mexico. She was a 39-year-old Native American woman, brown hair, brown eyes, 5'2". In 2024 and 2025, the missing and murdered indigenous women and relatives crisis was a severe, underreported issue, with 10,248 missing indigenous person reports filed with the FBI in 2024, of which 5,614 were women. Homicide was among the top five leading causes of death for AI/AN women aged 10 to 24, and 95% of cases often lacked media coverage. Today, we welcome to the show Jamie Johnson, one such individual who was reported as a missing or murdered indigenous woman. So welcome to the show.
4: Hi.
3: So, full disclosure, you and I, we know each other. We go back some years. And I appreciate you coming on the show today because, if I'm honest, there are a lot of issues that affect Native communities. This is probably one of the most gut-wrenching and heartbreaking. And we have done our best to try to reach out to get people from, you know, different tribes to come up and tell their stories and share their experiences, because on this show we foster allyship. We connect the communities of people who want to see changes made in the world to people who can explain what changes need to be made. And you coming up today is an exceptional act of bravery. And I know that it's a lift, but people need to know about what's going on, because if they don't know, they don't know how to help. And so I applaud you for taking the time to try to make the world a better place for your people and for all people.
4: Hi, thank you for that. Yeah, we go way back, but I know this is like actually like a little bit troubling for me because it's not something I really speak about. I think for me, on my standpoint, I felt like this couldn't happen to me. Like, I read about it all the time. I see things. Even previously, I can say, like, the week before, we were, like laughingly joking, even on social media, like, if I go missing, you better not put my weight down, things like that. And the fact that I remember that, and we were, like, our, like, childhood friends, we were joking about that. And the fact, like, not knowing, seriously, the next week I went missing.
3: Sure.
4: And it's not something, like, at the time was kind of like, you know, you wouldn't think that would happen. And even me to this day, I wouldn't think I'd be one of those people on a missing poster or, like, being out there known as a missing person, this missing girl. And even more so, like, I was on, like, the murdered missing indigenous women. And I think that's, like, a big thing for me.
3: Sure. Well, before we get into your story, and you know, we're gonna take this very slow.
4: Yeah.
3: You know, this is a friendly place. We love you, and I recognize that a lot of people lean into stories like this because they want you to take them into your trauma because they want to consume it. That is not this place.
4: Yeah.
3: This is a connection of how does this happen? Why does this happen? Who does this happen to? And that we found in our travels, Q and myself, that the best way to do that is to have people tell them stories, tell their stories themselves. I could do my best to tell your story, but I would not have the same, it doesn't come with the same emotional weight. Yeah. And so, again, I want to commend, you know, your bravery. I recognize the tears, and we haven't even gotten to the story part. So we'll put a pin in it. We'll come back when the time is right. In the short run, what I want to do is share a little bit of statistics. I want to paint a picture. This is for our listeners. And then, you know, we'll baby steps. We'll get there, you know. So these are some key missing and murdered Indigenous women statistics and trends as of 2025. Again, 5,614 reports involved Indigenous women in 2024, with a significant portion being under age 18. Data remains fragmented due to poor record keeping, systemic racial misclassification, and jurisdictional confusion between tribal, federal, and local law enforcement. In terms of violence rates, over 56% of Indigenous women have experienced sexual violence, and 55.5% have experienced physical violence by an intimate partner. In terms of geographic focus of the 10 states with the highest rates of missing persons cases in 2025, these include Arkansas, Arizona, Oklahoma, Washington, New Mexico, California, Montana, North Carolina, South Dakota, and Texas. All places, obviously, with statistically significant, relatively speaking, populations of Indigenous peoples. In terms of unsolved cases, the BIA estimates roughly 4,200 unsolved missing and murdered cases, though this is likely an undercount. And while we're here, I saw a movie about this. This might have been, and I have to find the name of the movie, but I know it stars the guy that plays, I'm not good at this, but I think he's the guy that, I can't think of his name, but you know, the woman that plays,
4: On Dutton, Yellowstone, is that the
3: maybe
4: one?
3: That's it, maybe that's it, but you know, it kind of
4: something river,
3: yes, that's it, yeah, that's it, that's
4: yeah,
3: perfect,
4: yeah,
3: So I'm going to look that up.
4: I know.
3: But because people need to know about it. But when I saw this, again, it's another one of those things that gives some insight into this. One of the things that we've been trying to do on this show is help people reframe the conversations that they end up having in their homes, with their families, with their racist uncles, mm-hmm. and, you know, at work around the yeah. water coolers about the plight of marginalized communities. I think there is this assumption in this baby of a country that the way things are is the way they've always been and the way they always should be, certainly in conservative circles. And one of the things that I like to do to remind people is to bring the data into the conversations that they end up having. The truth of the matter is that this country is approximately 250 years old. You can tack on however much you want to, to that number, if you want to include the times when this was the colony of Great Britain and, you know, whatever, yeah. all the rest of that nonsense. But the fact is that this is a baby of a country. You know, you compare it to a place like China, it's been around for like 5,000 years. You know, this is just a blip on the radar. And when you look at the populations of Native peoples that have been on this land, it goes mm-hmm. back somewhere in the neighborhood of 20,000 years. So this is the land of Native people. And it's not until we start to see, and again, that movie paints the picture quite a bit better, but you see that sense of entitlement, you see the lack of care and precision when it comes to Native issues, and you recognize almost like the arrogance of this country insofar as Native populations are concerned and all marginalized populations, historically speaking. But there is this stunning silence that I found occurs when you start talking about issues that relate to Native populations. Q and I, we did an episode, this has been a couple years since we've done it now, but I remember going through a lot of the data of how disproportionately this is affected, is affecting Native populations. Native populations don't have access to that, you know, that sort of thing, right? And when you look at how, you know, it's often, you know, white, straight, heterosexual, you know, Christian males that are at kind of the top of every list that is good. And if they're on the top of a list that's bad, it's often underreported. For example, you know, one of the things when it talks about sexual predators, sexual deviants, child predators, that sort of thing, that's a list where you tend to find white men very heavily represented on lists like that. However, that doesn't really make for sexy headlines, and so it's underreported, right?
4: Yeah.
3: And, you know, again, you don't really get to a place like this unless there are systemic issues. And so when we get into the data, and I do have more data to share, I want to make sure that, you know, we talk about this in terms, and we frame it in terms of, this is not, strictly speaking, the responsibility of Native populations, because that's what they like to do with black people. Mm-hmm. You know, you guys need to stop listening to rap music and get off welfare and stop being lazy and all that sort of stuff. And those are convenient excuses, and they'll find these fringe examples to support those excuses, but the data simply shows otherwise. And the systemic issues are well pronounced in society, and they turn a blind eye to that. So I want to make sure that we're in front of that, because people might have a tendency to try to blame these problems on Native populations themselves. And I remember when we went through this the first time, Q and myself, that's simply not true. This is a population that is continually exploited, often enough by those same heterosexual, Christian, white men. Hmm. And again, that movie, I'll look that up in just a sec, but that movie really gives some insight into it. Now, that movie is a movie, and as far as I know, it is a work of fiction that is based on
4: actual events.
3: Right.
4: It was actual
3: right.
4: events, yeah.
3: Yeah. But it's a movie, so no matter, even if it is even if it was a documentary, it's still, you know, told through the lens of a crew of people that are trying to get a story out there. The story that you have, I think, really, really, at least for me, it kind of took me right into what that experience looks like and what it feels like to go through that. And I think that the human being in me and all of us really connects with stories like that. I know that I'm going to carry that story with me forever. And my hope is that our listeners will do the same. Before we get there, though, I know I've been teasing it for a long time. I'm going to circle back to this, because one of the things that I like to do on this show, when and if I can, is give people some information that they can use to make changes or be the changes that they want to see. So I'm going to go through this once now, and then after we're done talking.
4: Okay.
3: So first up, what can you do? So take this website down, indianlaw.org. Indianlaw.org. I'll say it again at the end. And I'm going to share a bit from their website. It is outrageous that the vast majority of these women never see their abusers or rapists brought to justice. An unworkable, race-based criminal jurisdictional scheme created by the United States has limited the ability of Indian nations to protect Native women from violence and to provide them with meaningful remedies. For more than 35 years, United States law has stripped Indian nations of all criminal authority over non-Indians. As a result, until recent changes in the law, Indian nations were unable to prosecute non-Indians who reportedly commit the vast majority, or 96%, of sexual violence against Native women. The Census Bureau reports that non-Indians now comprise 76% of the population on tribal lands and 68% of the population in Alaska Native villages. Many Native women have married non-Indians. However, it is unacceptable that a non-Indian who chooses to marry a Native woman, live on her reservation, and commit acts of domestic violence against her cannot be criminally prosecuted by an Indian nation, and more often than not, will never be prosecuted by any government. Again, the website we want you to visit is indianlaw.org. There's places where you can get information, statistics, data, and obviously you can make a contribution or, you know, make an impact in your community wherever you are in the country listening to our show. So, Jamie Johnson, when we first spoke, you told me about, you know, this party in Farmington, New Mexico, which I never even knew that you had gone to New Mexico. So, you know, take us through this.
4: Yeah, my family predominantly, like, they're all from Farmington, New Mexico, like, I mean, like, little outskirts of New Mexico, like, on private land. I've always grown up there. I was, like, I moved away when I was a kid.
3: You moved from there?
4: From there, here.
3: Okay. But you trusted everybody there?
4: Yeah, my mom was, like, young mom, too, as well. Mm-hmm. I have to give her always, like, all my love and everything because, like, the same thing with, like, if you look at tribal lands, like, my dad passed away when I was 2. And this, what, it kind of comes down to that because my mom was young and she was with my dad. I remember how I used to feel and I remember not knowing things. So, like, my dad passed away when I was 2. He got shot in our backyard. And it did take 3 days before the police came out there because it came down to jurisdictions, checkerboard area. Oh, that's not our land. Go check with Crown Point. This is Shiprock land. Oh, this is FBI. So before anything was even done, like anybody went out there, it was 3 days later. And so there's a lot of things that I guess jurisdictions, where you are, what land it's on, actually comes down to who will come for help. Because you can actually even call, like the Danville Police Department, and more than likely, they won't show up. At the most, I would say like 2 hours after the fact, or if even that, 2 days later, or they may not show up at all. Mm. That's just common.
3: Okay,
4: it's really common. And I don't know if you look back on things like there's like missing children and that's how they come up with like the turquoise law. You know?
3: Yeah, I've seen
4: and,
3: that.
4: And even growing up there, I mean, I moved back there after I had my son. And I remember that girl like Ashlyn Mike. I don't know if you looked her up. I remember driving back to work and I remember seeing all these police cars. This guy got apprehended because he's the one who actually killed her. Like everybody was looking out for her. They found her dead. Like, yeah, she was nothing was put out there till like way later to where that's why they started trying to change the laws of things.
3: Okay.
4: So like it's not just like my story, it's more like everybody else's story as well. Mm-hmm. This is what I'm trying to put awareness to. So for the fact of me even talking about this is like a big thing because I even have a friend whose little brother's missing too as well. And
3: right
4: they found, yeah. Mm-hmm. And they, all they found was his hand, severed hand. And I know plenty of people back there in New Mexico, Farmington. Even one of my cousins, he's still missing. And he's from here in the valley, you know, from Mesa. And his name was Hector. And they still haven't found him as well. So it's not like just like me. It's the fact that I know so many people and this is like within the Native community, mm-hmm. which actually, like the fact that I'm here, I guess I wasn't, I can't say, like, this is something that I wanted to do. I mean, not saying, but it impacts me. It impacts a lot of people. Mm-hmm. And I think the fact that I know so many people on the spectrum to be in the situation that I am in, and I can say I know of several people, too, who went missing and they were found deceased. They're not no longer here. So for me being here, I guess there's a lot of different possibilities. So after the fact of that, I literally moved away, which I understand. Like, my mom, she went through a lot too.
3: And so this is before you went missing or after you went missing?
4: I went missing, I was there. So if I really want to get down to it, before, I had barely moved back. Like, I was in a relationship. I was with my ex. Me and him were together for 24 years.
3: Okay.
4: And when I finally left him, it was the same thing, ongoing. I mean, we had some really great times, so I'm not going to say anything about the bad. But I finally left him. I really looked at it to be like, you know what? I was with you 24 years. That was my dad's lifetime, 24 years. And I feel like we've already went through the positive part. Like, we've already went through our good times in our lifetime. And if I was with you for my dad's whole lifetime, there's another life. Like, I mean, there's more to it. I always wanted us, I guess you can say, like, you know how, like, I guess it comes back to the whole thing. You want a mom and a dad in your family.
3: Yeah, in a home. Yeah.
4: Yeah. Mm-hmm. So that's what me and him wanted for our son. My son was 20. He had already graduated. So when I actually took the step to leave, I did leave. And it's kind of like pushed down on me to be like, you left and then you went missing. Like, if you're with me, you know, if you're back with him or if you were...
3: So your ex went missing? Is that what you're saying?
4: No, I'm saying that's what people
3: would say about you. You left and then you went missing.
4: Yeah.
3: So, okay.
4: So like, oh, he kept, you know, so I got a lot of backlash on the back end.
3: That's why, like, you moved from...
4: Yeah, I left. So I went back to New Mexico. Mm-hmm. Honestly, like, what I was going through when I actually went back to New Mexico, it was a week after I lost my grandma. You know, like they always say, like, nobody loves you more than your mom's mom, you know? So I was going through all that. And it was kind of like, I'm not going to go into detail about me and him, but like, I did leave. And when I went missing was about, it was 4 months after I had left.
3: Okay. You know?
4: So
3: talk us through how that happens, because I think that for a lot of people, you think of missing, like, missing children.
4: Yes.
3: Yeah, and a child, might be easy for a child to go missing because they might run off, you might lose them at a Disneyland, a theme park, something like that. For adults, you know, those of us that live in real populated cities, if someone's missing, typically it's because they ran away, right? So they want to be missing. But there's this idea, I think, that people getting snatched off the streets, it could happen, and people do live in fear of that. But I think if people kind of are sober in their minds, they recognize that, well, that probably only happens in the movies.
4: Yeah.
3: You know, that doesn't, you don't know anybody that got snatched off the street, and you know what I mean? So it might be hard for people to understand how or why this happens. So, you know, you're at a party one night. Was it a party? Did I remember that?
4: It was like, it wasn't a party. I just went to, like, well, like, I had this group of friends who were like, I mean, they were like, they weren't friends that I really hung out with, but I did get to know. Like, we would hang out, like, daily. Like, I mean, because I kind of, like, the life that I had prior was, like, they labeled me as, you know, oh, that's so-and-so's wife, that's so-and-so's, you know?
3: Okay.
4: So this was my first time actually being out, because I never used to be out. Mm-hmm. I would never do anything. I more or less was just, I was a mom.
3: Okay.
4: That's what it was. And for me being at this party, the last thing I remember is like, oh, yeah, let's take some shots, and not thinking anything of it. I remember being handed the shot. That's the last thing, like, what I recall of everything. And like, oh, cheers, you know? And that's it. And everybody asks me, like, what do you remember? I'm like, there's little bit of bits and pieces that I kind of, but it's like a puzzle. Like, I remember, I don't really want to say a minute of things, but in between there, I don't recall a lot of things, like, at all.
3: Okay, you know? So you were at a party,
4: yes,
3: you took a
4: and
3: shot.
4: Then, yeah, but after everything, I did get, like, toxicology reports, and I did have to go. So I actually woke up in a cabin in Colorado. So I can't say, like, well, I was in Farmington. This is where I took the shot.
3: Okay. Farmington, New Mexico.
4: Yes. And then I woke up in Colorado.
3: Okay. How long between when you took that shot and you woke up?
4: 5 days. 5 days. It was.
3: So you're missing 5 days where you just have bits, yes, and pieces of,
4: yes,
3: memories?
4: Yes, bits and pieces. That's okay. What it was. And I honestly, whenever everybody asks me that, like, what made you wake up finally? And I go, it's gonna sound like ridiculous, but
3: not here.
4: Yeah, I heard my grandma saying wake up. So, like, native way, she called me what she always calls me, and I'm not gonna say that, but she woke me up and she was like, what are you doing? Get up. Don't let the sun see you sleeping. You need to get out, because as native people, that's what you say. Like, that's just, like, get up. You're supposed to do something. Make yourself productive. You're not supposed to just stay sleeping. Honestly, that's the way. You're supposed to rise with the sun, go down with the sun. Hmm. That's just something. And I used to ask her that all the time. Like, what does that mean? Why do you always say that? Like, I mean, because, you know, you kind of grow up, like, wanting to sleep in.
3: Sure,
4: and,
3: yeah.
4: And that was the thing. It was like, you wake up when the sun comes up. And I said, I can say I didn't like it at the time, because, of course, you wanted to sleep in. But that's what I remember her saying. And every time I went to her house, I loved being at my grandma's house. I loved being at my grandparents, like, all together. And she'd always say that. And I guess that's, like, how you think about things, like, going back to your childhood. Little things they made you do, it was, like, tedious at the time, but, like, those are your best memories, you
3: and
4: know?
3: And that's what got you out of that.
4: Yeah.
3: So you wake up.
4: Yeah.
3: You're in a cabin in a, well, yeah, obviously you, yeah, don't know you're in another state.
4: I didn't know where I was. I honestly looked outside. I looked around.
3: So the cabin's empty when you wake up.
4: There was, like, I remember being, like, there was a bed, because I woke up, of course, in bed, and there was chair. There was a living room. Like, I walked around. Nobody was there. Nobody. I looked outside. There was no rides, no nothing.
3: Is this, like, in and the city, or is this, like, in
4: no,
3: the woods or something?
4: No, this is literally remotely in the middle of nowhere. Hmm. Like, I looked around, like, thinking, okay, there's no phone. I didn't have anything. I remember thinking, like, what do I do? Like, I didn't even know. Like, honestly, I thought it was, like, mid-afternoon, but it was from after everything. It was, like, early morning. I thought it was middle afternoon. I thought I was walking. There was a road. It was not paved. I remember walking down, and I felt like I was going in circles. I was literally walking around in circles, trying to get down this hill, like this. And I don't want to say hill, because it was literally in the mountains. Trees, everything. It was so many trees that you couldn't really tell what part of day it was. You can see a part of the sky, but not all of the sky.
3: Okay.
4: If that makes sense. So I remember walking down and walking, and I was just like, you know what, let me just go straight through. I'm not walking around this winding road. It's taking forever. Mm. I didn't know how far I was gonna go. I walked for hours, and this was like April. So in that time, like, the area I'm in, there's a lot of wind. It's kind of still chilly. It's still kind of cold. It's
3: You have enough clothes for it?
4: No, actually. So when I went missing, I wasn't thinking I'm going to be out anywhere. So I was kind of like still in my sleeping clothes. So I had like short pants. Of course, it's so cold. I had I biked a lot. So like my little biker shorts, mm-hmm. and I had a pullover.
3: Well, real quick. How long do you think you walked from the cabin to where you found some civilization? How long was that?
4: I would have to say about 3-4 hours, maybe.
3: Of walking?
4: Yes.
3: Okay, all right.
4: No water, no nothing. So, like, I tried to see. No cars passed me. Nobody were, sure. like, nobody was. It was a remote road. There was nobody even around.
3: Okay. Well, let's do this. I want to talk about maybe what the response was, you know, once you did find some help in just a second. But let's take a pause for some commercials, and we're going to come back with more with Jamie Johnson and our episode on missing and murdered Indigenous women in just a second. Keep on riding with us as we continue to broadcast the balance and defend the discourse from these Hip Hop Weekly studios. Welcome back to Civic Cypher. I'm your host, Ramses Ja. You rejoin us with a special guest in the studio. And if you weren't able to hear the first half of the program, on April 14, 2021, Jamie Johnson went missing after a house party in Farmington, New Mexico. She was a 39-year-old Native American woman, brown hair, brown eyes, 5'2". She was reported as a missing or murdered Indigenous woman, and she is here with us telling her story. So when we last left off, you had taken a shot at a party, or a gathering, we'll call it, because it wasn't really a party. And you woke up 5 or 6 days later, something
4: five,
3: like that?
4: 5 days.
3: 5 days later? In a cabin in a different state. So now you're in Colorado.
4: Colorado.
3: You don't remember what happened in between, just bits and pieces?
4: Little bits of memory. Okay, like I remember briefly. I would say like...
3: I'm sure you needed water, yeah. food, something like that.
4: I can't even recall of me doing, like, I mean, of course, because... There's a lot of things I don't know,
3: sure.
4: you know?
3: Okay.
4: And, but, yes.
3: So, when you finally do come to, you're in one piece, thank God. You walk around this cabin in a remote area. There's no one there. You're in the cabin on your own. You go outside. You don't see anyone. You don't know where you are. There's woods and trees all around you, and you see maybe a dirt road or a gravel road, something
4: yeah,
3: like that.
4: It's a road to get up to the place where I was at.
3: So now you're walking down the mountain, and you walk for, you said, how many hours?
4: I would say about a good around 4 hours.
3: 4 hours to
4: four
3: walk
4: hours.
3: Out of where you were before you are able to get some help. So what happens then?
4: So I went walking. I finally see a paved road. Mm-hmm. When I see the paved road, I was like, let me just walk on here. I don't know what's going to happen. And honestly, I did not know where I was at all. Like, I couldn't look around and be like, oh, this is where I'm at. You know, I didn't know nothing. So I just walked along the road. And I can say I walked for quite a while. And... I was just like, you know what? I have to hitchhike. I don't know where I'm at. And a car passed me. The third car that finally passed me. He passed me, not knowing that it was a him. And he even had a trailer. He went past me. And like I'm telling you, I don't know how far I walked, that there was only three rides that I seen. He turned around after me. I mean, he turned around, not saying after me, but he turned around. Mm-hmm. So, like, me not even knowing where I was at, I was kind of scared.
3: Sure, yeah.
4: I was like, and he goes, hey, he goes, I can't even recall his name. He was a sweet, older gentleman. And an older white guy, and he goes, "Hey, my name, I can't even remember his name, but he's like, are you okay?" And I go, "Do you have a phone?" And he goes, "Yeah." And he goes, I went past you, and it was kind of more scary for me because I seen the ride go past me. Of course, you're gonna notice a truck with a
3: trailer.
4: A trailer. Mm-hmm. And the fact that the trailer came back around. And so it kind of scared me a bit. But this guy was a sweetheart. He was a sweetheart. To this day, I can say, like, oh my God, thank you so much, because I remember he had, he's like, "I'm not into technology. I'm not like this." And he had a flip phone. Hmm. And this was back, like, 2021. He had a flip phone still. He's "Yeah, call who you can." I called my boyfriend. He was like, "What?" And I go, he answered right away. And I was like, "Hey." And he's like, "Oh, my gosh." It's funny because he calls me the most. He's always like, "Mose, is this?" And I was like, "I'm over here." I said, and I had to ask him, I said, "Where are we at?" And he's said the mile marker, this and that. I don't know. I didn't know where it was. And he goes, "It's about an hour to the state line of Colorado." And everyone's like, "I can meet you there. Yeah, we'll be there." So he had to call, I guess he called the detective. The detective was like, "Make sure it's her, because we can't take her off the radar, to make sure it's her." Because at the time, it was 5 days later. Everybody said, like, usually if they're not found within 3 days, more than likely they're deceased. And he called my mom. He called my cousin Carlton. He called, like, you know, he called several different, hey, they said they, she called me. They're like, "Well, we got to make sure it's her." So I talked to this man who actually was the guy who picked me up. I can say, like, you know, he was my savior. It's funny because we had this nice conversation, and he was out of small world. He actually knew who my boyfriend was. Like, "Oh, he came out here to fix some windows, because my boyfriend needs to do doors and windows and stuff." And he goes, "Yeah, I know him." So he's like, "I probably have him on my phone, you know, if you look back on the history." You know, it was kind of that. So we talked, and he goes, this guy was like, "You need some, I don't know," he said he had, he used to do equipment. He had equipment that he used to rent out. So he was, we had a nice conversation. Anyways, besides that, he took me to the state line. He gave me water. I remember drinking like 3 things of water just right away. And he was like, "Do you want food?" He even asked me that too, like, sure. Small town guy. And he was like, "You want some food?" I'm like, "No, let me just get there." And I get there to the state line. They were already there waiting. There was a police escort. There was my boyfriend, and there was my cousin. And they were just sitting there waiting for me.
3: Sure.
4: So I said thank you to the older man who helped me. And he told me that too. He goes, "I passed by you." And I did pass by you. He goes, "I went down the road, and something was like, this girl does not belong here. Like, something's wrong. Something's off." He goes, I drove a few miles out. He goes, "I had to turn right back around. And I'm so glad I did." And he goes, "I did not think that, but something in my heart told me to turn back around." He goes, "If I had not turned back around, that was something that would have bothered me the rest of my life." And I just give him a big hug. I said, "Thank you so much for turning back around for me." And the fact that I think it bothers me that, like, I didn't know where I was at.

0: so like, there was so much in my life that was like, I have to push forward, you know? I have to keep going. And that's what I did. And I'm grateful for the people who were there. Right away, after I got picked up, I went to, they picked me up. They had to make the call to the police department. Yes, it's her. And then the police were like, well, bring her, escort her in, come to the police station. We want to make sure it's her before they took off my missing poster and everything. So we went to the police department. And I can't even recall the detective. He was really nice. And once he seen me, he hugged me too. And he goes, you know what? I honestly look through your social media, because if you look at my social media, you can see like my videos of me just biking, having fun, and just being me. And he goes, and it was just like, this girl's so full of life, and the fact that she's missing, he was like, I went home too, and it bothered me. It really bothered me. So, the same thing, it came down to being like, jurisdictions as well. Okay, you crossed borders, you were in New Mexico, and then you were found in Colorado. So, I had Colorado people calling, like, officers as well, and the same with Farmington, and I honestly didn't know that many days had passed. I didn't know what day it was. And the officer told me that he was like, you're lucky. Where you were found, there was another younger guy who was found dead. The same where I was walking through the forest. They said he was found dead in the forest, missing for about 2 months or so. So they were like, they asked me if, will you come to trial once it comes down to it? You know, but like, I was like, yeah, okay, I'll say my story. But it never came down to that. But
1: the people never got?
0: I mean, like, I don't know if it's just like the vast majority of things, meaning he just asked me that if I was able to come, if it came down to me actually saying my side of the story on a trial. But it never got down to that. So years have passed, and every year at that time I kind of get a lot of anxiety. And this year I actually was like, 5 years. And I can see my life now from then. It's totally different, you know. I had to change a lot of things in my life, but like every year it's like that day comes about. And I think this year made it different, just because it's 5 years. I can reflect upon myself, like how I am now, the people who were in my life then. I'm not saying like nobody's bad, but like they're not a part of my life. And like there are so many people who are gone since that time, you know?
1: Gone from your life.
0: I mean, gone in general. They're deceased. And I think this year was actually a reflection on myself to be like, I've come this far, and this is something that I don't even put out there, because when I was found, I came back in. This is a small community. Small. I mean, there's nowhere in the millions or anything like that, but it's so small that you know somebody who knows somebody. Like, it's all come together. Like, you can pick up the newspaper, somebody who's on the front page, somehow you know somebody there.

0: You know, you, like, it's, that's how small it is. Well, when I came back, it was like a lot of people pointing at me like, hey, that's a girl, you know, that's a missing girl, you know. And I think that was the hardest part for me, was people just point, and it was just like, it's just not even that. It was just more like, well, look how she looks. Like, she's, you know, probably her own fault. She went missing. You know, there was a lot of things on that spectrum to be like, like, I felt like, I mean, that might just be my opinion on things, but I felt like I was ridiculed for me being missing when I was grateful for even being back, because that's how small it was, you know?
1: If I may, so the people that were present at the party or the gathering,
0: yes,
1: where you took the shot and then you don't remember anything after taking the shot, did the police, whatever police, whatever jurisdiction, did they get a chance to talk to those folks, A, and then B, were those folks like willing to work with the police to try to figure out who might have been responsible or who might have been the last person to see you?
0: I think I talked to several of the people, and yeah, they were, but it was very vague. So it came down to the whole thing of like, everybody here should have taken a drug test as well to see, because kind of in my situation was when I actually took my toxicology, it was, I was drugged. There was so many things like in my system. So they asked the people who were there to take the same thing if they can't recollect everything that went on. But they had the, I don't know what everything was, but no, they didn't. So it came down to that. I mean, it wasn't like a big gather. I mean, it was a gathering, but it wasn't, nothing was really done to that point, and everybody did kind of like, oh, hey, this is what I remember, this is what was.
1: Yeah, they got interviewed.
0: Yeah.
1: Yeah.
0: And, but, yeah, that's,
1: that's as far as that
0: but,
1: went.
0: Yeah, and I do have to, I had a friend, my boyfriend, and he had a friend. They were literally, and again, with the police, they were like going door to door, like, do you know, do you remember her? I know you have to. And they were looking for me. And if I didn't have these people in my life, and even the police officers told me, if you didn't have a following, like on social media or anything like that, you probably wouldn't be here, because I had so many people spreading my, like, missing. My friend, I had a good friend, my friend B, and she was the one who even posted on my Facebook and was like, where are you? You're always on, you haven't called me? Because, like, every day I have my people who I call regularly, like, mm-hmm. always. And I stopped calling in. The funny thing about it is everybody's like, wow, how is that even possible? Like, the day before, I had a barbecue, and me being me, I love dogs, and there was this, our dog fell in the canal, and there was tarp around the side. I went in to try to save this dog, and my phone had slipped out. So they were actually like, where's your phone? The last place is crazy, because where we were, my phone ended up being along the stream, and it was in beyond Crown Point. I forget, this small little town, and they were like, oh yeah, we found her phone. So it was kind of like, what the heck, you found her phone? But
1: oh, so your phone was found
0: Somewhere
1: else.
0: Yes,
1: and you're found in Colorado.
0: Got it. Yeah.
1: Well, how about this? The reason that I asked that question, and of course this has been some years since this happened to you, yeah. But the reason I asked that question is because I would guess, like I'm sure most people would guess, well, if you're found at an abandoned cabin 5 days after you've gone missing, and the police know that this is an issue that is quite pronounced in Native communities on tribal lands, that sort of thing, and there was another boy who had gone missing for 2 months and his body was found in approximately the same area.
0: Same area.
1: Then what you're seeing is the beginnings of a pattern. You know what I mean? And getting as much information from the people at that party would make the most sense in the world to ensure that a third or fourth or fifth missing or murdered indigenous person, I guess in this case, doesn't occur. And so that's where that question comes from. Before we come back to it, I do want to take a moment, as promised, because again, this entire episode is intended to bring people into one of these stories so that they can understand how easily it can happen. Obviously, you never saw that coming. You know, I know Ramses knows you. Ramses knows Jamie. We've known each other since we were children, literally. Yeah. So I know that you are that woman on social media who's full of life, who rides bikes, who loves dogs, who's a good mom, all those things. This is what I know to be true. So no one can tell me any different, right? And it's not your fault. I mean, you know this, but it's not your fault. You're just a person who is living her life. And you're at a, I originally thought it was a party. It wasn't even a party. It was a gathering.
0: Yeah.
1: And that's what you do when you know, when you're on lands like that where there's not a lot of development. Everybody, you just have community, right? And so this is kind of normal. And you, as your grandmother said, you don't want to let the sun catch you sleeping, right? Yeah. So you get out there and you make the most of your day. You fellowship with your community. All this makes sense to me.
0: Yeah.
1: So I see a normal woman living a normal life, doing what normal people do. And this can happen to her. This happened to my friend, right? And then she has 5 days that she can't remember. I don't want to take anyone there. This is why I haven't asked you, what do you remember about those 5 days? Because I don't imagine you remember much that's happy. But, you know, you came back alive. And that's really the part of this story that... kind of provides a little bit of hope, but I'd imagine with more resources, people can, you know, fortify these folks. If people knew this was a problem, people can fortify these folks who are doing their best to push back against it. And so again, I want to take a moment to revisit indianlaw.org. That's the organization we mentioned earlier. If you want to get more information or learn how to help, how to be supportive, how to push back, just how to be an ally in this space, there's another one that I do want to share. This is NIWRC.org. This stands for National Indigenous Women's Resource Center. I want to say again, NIWRC.org. And I'll say it again if you want to grab a pen, I'll read from their website. The alarming reports of abduction and murder of Native women highlight one of the most devastating issues facing tribal communities. On some reservations, Native women face murder rates more than 10 times the national average. These disappearances and murders are often directly linked to domestic violence, dating violence, sexual assault, stalking, sex trafficking, and long-standing harms impacting indigenous communities. Understanding these connections is essential to addressing the crisis of missing and murdered indigenous women and relatives. In response to this ongoing crisis, grassroots movements have grown at the local, regional, national, and international levels to honor the lives of missing and murdered indigenous women and relatives and to work toward lasting safety and support. May 5th has been recognized as the National Day of Awareness for Missing and Murdered Indigenous Women and Relatives, honoring Hannah Harris, a 21-year-old woman from Northern Cheyenne Tribe, who went missing and was later found murdered in 2013. Native families, advocates, and tribal nations have risen to shine a light on the crisis, strengthen community action, and uplift the voices of surviving family members. Together, they continue to call for visibility, support, and positive change to protect indigenous women, girls, relatives. NIWRC is committed to supporting families, communities, and advocates in bringing together awareness to this national crisis and honoring the lives of all those taken too soon. Get involved. Policy changes, legislative action, volunteering, donating. niwrc.org. Again, that is National Indigenous Women's Resource Center. One more time, niwrc.org. Before we go, I know that you were telling a long story, and we have a couple of minutes left. Is there anything else that you want to share with our listeners today in terms of what they should take from your story or anything like that?
0: I think, honestly, I live my life daily. I think, I don't want to say, be aware of your surroundings. These weren't people who, like, when I went missing, I wouldn't have thought I'd even go missing. So for the fact that it happened to me, I feel like it could happen to anyone. And it's not just like in the small communities, it could happen anywhere. And I think this actually made me aware of a lot of things because, you know, you read about it, you see about it, there's things, it's put out there, but you always think like, that's not gonna happen to me.
1: Sure.
0: And it happened to me. And I'm older, like you would think you'd be like, okay, you know a lot more, but I can't say like, don't do this, don't do that, but honestly, be well aware.
1: Sure.
0: Be well aware. There are a lot of people that went missing. Like I said, I can tell you, like I have over my whole hand, I can tell you people that I know who've went missing. I share stories all the time on my Facebook, like of people who are missing. It feels good to know that they're found. But there are people who I've shared stories with, and they're not found. And it's a big impact to know that I was out there. I was person whose story was shared, like my missing person. And I've honestly, between these past few days, I told a few coworkers, like, you know, just so you know. But this is before they even knew me, and they seen my missing poster as well. And I actually had to go to, after I was found, I went back to my roots. I always wanted to see my family in Oklahoma and everything. And I went to Oklahoma, Arkansas. I got so much love and hugs from everybody they were like, I shared your story. Yeah. Oh my God. They're like, oh my God, you're...
1: Well, this is exactly why I want to make sure that, you know, we applaud you, because obviously you surviving is the main thing. And, you know, the next big lift is sharing your story so that we can prevent this from happening in the future. I'm grateful to have had life take me in this direction, to be able to build a platform where I can share it with someone that I actually know who's been through this type of trauma. I applaud your bravery again. I appreciate you taking the time to come on to the show and share that. That's no small thing. And, you know, you crying all the way through it is like, oh my gosh, I hope I'm not hurting someone special to me. But, you know, we do shed tears on this show. We get the rare laugh, but you know, we deal with the real around here. And, sometimes that's easier said than done. So again, I just think that is fantastic. So, Jamie Johnson, thank you for coming and sharing your story. Before we let everyone go, we mentioned a movie earlier that kind of gives a little bit of insight into what life is like. It's called Wind River. Wind River. It's a great movie, but also it's a movie that will grow you up a bit. So check that movie out. You know, obviously you can come back anytime, but for now, thank you for coming up, Jamie.
0: Thank you very much. I know.
1: All right, be sure to find us on all social media at Civic Cipher. That's CIVICCIPHER. And until next time, y'all, peace.
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5: 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Well, welcome to Heart to Heart Connections with Caleb tonight. Philly wanted to take the night off, so I told her I got her this Monday. We're rounding up our last 2 weeks of Little League Baseball with my son. So game schedule's a little bit hectic. 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That's my spot. I love Cafe Berlin. They have delicious breakfast. If you haven't been, you should definitely go. What I've decided to discuss with y'all tonight. I was hoping Philly was going to be here for this, so I'll do what I can without her, and we will likely revisit it with her because I value her perspective enough to bring this up, and she's probably going to hear this anyway. She's probably listening right now. So I read an article earlier saying, it was from the Columbia, Missourian, saying that the community is concerned that the shops at Sharp End will not be able to sustain itself because funding has run out, is almost run out entirely. Now, for those of you who do not know what the shops on at the Sharp End is, let's I'll jog your memory. If you're familiar with Columbia history, Boone County history, just regional, I won't even water it down and call it black history for this area because it's just history flat out. Now, what the Sharp End is and was is a area in the downtown section of Columbia that populated black businesses in the, I guess you could say, early 1900s. Up into the early 60s, if I'm thinking correctly. Now, I'm thinking this off the top of my dome. I don't have it in front of me. Now, to describe where the Sharp End is, if you are not familiar with that area, if you know where Plaza Tire Service is in downtown Columbia, right off of, I guess that would be Broadway, right there across the street from the bank, close to Tropical Liqueurs, even closer, Tony's Pizza, right? Everybody knows where Tony's Pizza is, right there, catacorner to the post office. All of that area is the Sharp End District of Columbia. Now, as I said a second ago, a lot of black businesses, and that was pretty much the black economy basis for entrepreneurs in Columbia's infancy, if you will. And they have found ways to bring and breathe life back into that area in its original form. So a few years ago, a bunch of cool people decided to put together the shops at Sharp End, and it has worked itself as an incubator for local businesses, entrepreneurs to have a place to showcase their services, their products themselves. So it's been really cool. Just a nice hub, supported by Ready, and also I want to say CMCA is in on it as well. It's been open. Okay, now I got my article up so I can give y'all some factuals. I'm not just spitballing anymore. I was right. Early 1900s through the 60s. It was in Walnut, between 5th and 6th. So, in the area that I described, right? Tony's Pizza, all of that area. Now, in 2024, the shops at Sharp End was open, and I haven't heard any bad. Everybody, I know business owners who have showcased and done pop-ups there. You know, brands being able to showcase their products and their services in a good way for local business and entrepreneurs to be able to connect. Now, currently, we would like for it to be able to grow into something else, and it has grown into something else. Now this comes straight from Nikki Davis. Hi Nikki, if you're listening. She is the she's one of the head honchos downtown, in short. She's a mover and shaker and a proprietor of a lot of cool things that have been happening downtown in the past few years. If you know Nikki, you know she is a great individual. Now this comes straight from her. Since opening, the incubator has served 26 participants. That's 26 different entrepreneurs, 26 businesses. I wish there was more statistics about who these businesses served and the type of products that they offered. But I'll keep going. Generated approximately $46,000 in revenue and helped two businesses graduate into their own brick and mortar locations. Now, that is great. Right. And we love that. And that means people have been able to trampoline their way from the shops at Sharp End into their own businesses and to keep going. Now, to continue, organizers acknowledge the program has fallen short of some of its original expectations. I'm going to read this. This comes directly from Nikki. We have had businesses graduate from this area, and we have also had them not. Davis said, we originally started out very optimistic on what could have been in this area, which I think was way too much. We were thinking that we'd have 40 businesses in this space, all in a boutique type setting. That was a little too much for us. Now, I agree that was a little bit too much, because it is very hard to sustain a business in general. Right? For anyone who has listening, who owned a business, right? Who made the strong attempt to become an entrepreneur and do your own thing, and to provide products or services to the community that you live and serve. It's a hard thing to do. It is very hard, especially when you need a location, right? You need a storefront, you need a product, you need advertising, you need staffing, right? There's a lot that goes into it. And it's, you know, when you involve everything that I just stated has an overhead cost, that's very hard to do, especially in a strange economy, if you will, right? And a little bit of economic uncertainty. Now, after reviewing similar programs around the country, organizers determined that a realistic model would support 8 to 10 businesses. The incubator currently houses 7. Funding uncertainty has now added pressure to determine what comes next. The program relied heavily on federal American Rescue Plan Act funding, which paid for management, educational programming, and daily operations. Davis said organizers had expected those funds to last through September, but learned this year they actually expired in May. We knew that this was ending in September. However, we found out this year from CMCA that it actually ended in May. So this was federal funding, right? And it leads me to, of which I will definitely do some further homework, is this current presidential administration and the budget federal budget slashes that have been made, is this some of the fallout from some of those budget cuts and slashes, or is this from something else? Not to place blame, but just to gain more context and understanding at the totality of the situation. Is this something that we could prevent as a community by getting together and supporting the shops at Sharpen, or is it out of our hands already? Right. So I'm asking you, as a listener, have you been to the shops at Sharpen? Did you know about it? If you have not been, I advise just checking it out. Before we potentially lose it, at least swing by there and check it out. Even if you don't purchase anything, grab a business card, you know, see someone's social media, maybe someone, you know, you may be able to link up or support someone working out of that space in a different manner. Now, to make somewhat of a pivot, but still within the realm of what it takes to manage and run a business in our local space. I read a Facebook post, I won't say by who, if you know, you know, but it is very hard to run a black business that is, and I think the problem with that is that people, you know, black business owners sometimes expect black businesses to be totally funded, supported, and fueled, if you will, by black people. And I think that, you know, as cool as it may seem, is naive thinking. Me speaking as a business owner, I don't want to be put in that box. Sure, I'm black. Yes, I'm a business owner, but you know, that makes me a black business owner, of course, but I won't reduce myself to that. Right. I'm a business owner. I'm a black man. I'm a productive member of society, and I'm doing my part in my own way. Right. I think that we should have a business model that is sustainable to all members of our community, right? I think that we should never shortcut ourselves. And I don't want, when people reach out to me, you know, oh, well, you only service black people. No, I definitely do not. And if you want statistics, truthfully speaking, about 70% of my clientele is white. The other, I don't know, I'd say probably 20% is black, and 10% is just everybody else, right? I should sit down and actually like look at my statistics for the folks that I've taught, because I do, per state law, I have to keep records of who comes through my classes. Especially just when it comes to concealed carry, right? They need to be able to reference that information in the event that someone gets into a use of force case, right? Someone has to defend their life, and I may get subpoenaed into either to testify on behalf of, you know, my student, right? And just to put it out there that, hey, they taught this for me, you know, it was within what I taught them, or it wasn't, right? Sometimes I do have to protect my integrity, and I will never be one of those people who will teach someone who will teach someone something that could get them potentially sent away to prison. Right. If you've ever taken a class from me, you know that I'm really, really big on the humanity portion and picking your battles. Right. A situation that you can avoid is a situation you're going to survive. Not every situation warrants us to be the hero. Now, let me step back off my soapbox. I think it's, once again, I think it's naive to reduce ourselves as black business owners to think that we can only be supported and totally fueled by black people, flat out. I witnessed that time and time again. Even like when I was a kid, I learned that from my father. My father was a business owner here locally. He ran a detail shop on the business loop. And it was a detail and custom vehicle customization shop. He did some pretty cool stuff to some cars there. And I remember hearing stories, you know, growing up about people that looked like me that would come in and ask for free stuff or ask for a big discount or, you know, just, you know, ask for less than, you know, hook a brother up type situation. And you cannot sustain a business by hooking people up. Right. So when I go and support my friends' businesses or you know, that they own or that they manage, I'm not asking for a discount. If you want to give me a discount, that's cool. Right. I'm here to support you. I'm here to obviously support, but it's supported in many ways as possible. One, monetarily. I won't come and buy stuff from you if I can't come, or I can recommend people come to you. Right. I can recommend you as a service provider if you're doing different stuff. I'll send, you know, people ask for a tow. I had a situation where a couple in a vehicle broke down less than a block away from my place of employment. And I'm leaving, and I noticed the car had been sitting there for a while, flat tire. So they're coming out, and they got it on. I got the floor jack underneath. I was like, hey, do y'all need a tow? And they was like, yeah, we got someone on the way. I said, well, not to brag, but my little brother's probably faster than any tow truck around here. So they started laughing, and, you know, I by that time, I got his number halfway dialed and on my phone just to, you know, in case I need to, you know, get them set up really quick. And that's not me kind of bragging on my little brother, but you know, he understands providing a quality service, and his reputation speaks for himself in terms of what he does for a profession and his business module, if you will. And that's what I support, right? I'm not going to support someone just because they're black, flat out. I have been to, and you know, for some people listening, this may be hard, but I have been in black businesses trying to support them and thought to myself as I left, I'm never coming back here again. Right. And that doesn't just apply to black businesses. That applies to any business that provides a service that's not what it should be. Right. Maybe I didn't have a great customer service experience, and that comes from me. I'm a really easygoing person. I understand we all have and are going through trials and tribulations, and we have life outside of work. And so I am really, really graceful when it comes to in terms of giving grace when it comes to dealing with other people, especially at work. Right. Nobody wants to be at work dealing with, you know, rude people. And, you know, so I try to be understanding of the situation. But if, you know, it comes to a point. Right. So we also have the rights as consumers not to support businesses based on whatever, however we feel. Right. You're not obligated to come back. You know, we live in an environment, especially here in like Boone County, where there's, you know, we got what, 1, 2, 3 Walmarts. You got 1, 2, 3 Hy-Vees. You got 2 Aldis. You got, you know, we have multiple types of the same businesses. I don't think of anyone it's running a monopoly. Think about how many coffee shops we got around here, right? You got all the Starbucks, you got all the Scooters. We got 1, 2, 3 Seven Brews right now. And somehow only one Quick Trip in some way. That's the only monopoly I can think of is Quick Trip. But it is important that we, you know, support not businesses because they're black or because they are minority owned, but we support good businesses, right? If I go to a business and, you know, maybe I'll say the name as I speak this out, but I went to a business that my buddy was telling me about, said they got good food. I was like, okay, they're new, pretty centrally located here in Columbia. I'll go check it out. So I'm looking at the menu on the way there. I'm like, okay, menu looks pretty good. We'll see. I get there. And I walk in, and the place is clean. You know, there's good music playing. I'm talking to the guy at the counter who ended up being the owner. And, you know, I'm looking at the menu, and I place my order. And I'm asking him what he thinks about what I should order. And he's literally giving me insight. And I'm like, okay, this person clearly knows their job either really well. So there's either has to be an owner, a partner, somebody, you know, within that management, you know, realm. So I'm waiting, I get my food. I'm sitting there talking to who I pieced it all together, the owner, his wife, and then his daughter is kind of in there hanging out, right? And the wife come over and says something to me. She's like, hey, your food will be out in just a second. Thanks for, you know, working with us and sorry for the wait. So I don't think that was maybe 15 minutes, but, you know, that's about the standard time when you're walking in and ordering to go from a small restaurant. It doesn't matter. You know, most places outside of fast food, and sometimes can be fast food waiting that long too. But, you know, that's not a long wait, in my opinion. So I get my food and I'm leaving, and you know, they was like, hey, thanks for stopping by, have a nice day. And I'm like, all right, cool. I walk out. I'd give it a, you know, 10 out of 10 experience in terms of like customer service. Everybody was nice. Everybody was friendly. The place was clean. When I got home, I ate my food. The food was delicious, and I will definitely be going back there. The place I'm talking about is DW's Kitchen on Business Loop, right across from Makash, by Makash Chevrolet. And I have, like, recommended, you know, other people to go there, and, you know, they've got a few different offerings. I got the protein bowl, and it was like almost more than I can eat, and I can put some food down. But I'm big on portions. I'm a foodie, right? When I go places and I spend money on food, I want to at least get full, right? Unless I'm, you know, going to, you know, really upper echelon, high scale restaurant where, you know, the portion size is going to be relatively small. But yeah, I like to eat, and I like to eat good food, and I will always support places that have good food as well as good customer service, because to me, they make it's a hand-in-hand experience. Even if I go somewhere and the food is not that good, but the customer experience was pretty good, I'd probably come back and give them another shot, right? Maybe something was off that day in the kitchen, right? And that can go a long way. So I think it's, you know, on both sides of that, as business owners and also as customers, we need to also give grace and also try to facilitate good customer service, right? Because just thinking about the way of the world right now, everyone is on edge. You know, there's a lot of uncertainty. Everyone's frustrated for one reason or another, right? We're not making the money, or I won't say we're not making the money, but our dollar is not stretching near as long as what it used to. At this point in time, so everyone's a little anxious for various reasons, but that's usually a common denominator for all of us right now. So anytime that we can go somewhere and have a decent experience with other humans is going to add to our day, right? Even if it means, you know, compliment. You know, I go in a place, my wife worked in the service industry for years, so, you know, when we go places, when we eat out, we tip waiters. Right. And if the service is great, you know, or, you know, we see a waiter having a hard time and working through some stuff, maybe the kitchen messed it up. And, you know, sometimes people will give the hard time to the waiter when the kitchen messed it up. She's just, you know, she's the messenger, and I'm not here to shoot the messenger. So we're going to be understanding, you know, it's all good. Hey, you know, we'll work through it together, right? And I've understood that. And so I like to reciprocate that, because I've also been on the back end of that. I haven't worked in the service industry, but I have, dozens work in retail, working retail, working the service side, where I have had to work with people in a potentially expensive setting. Right. I used to work at Mockins Toyota. I worked there for like 6 or 7 years. And I got plenty of stories of, you know, me handling customers so well that when they come back, they ask for me. Right. And I took pride in it. And I think that that's something that we as customers and business owners sometimes lack. Right. We don't take pride in our work. We don't take pride in providing the experience. We don't take pride in facilitating a good experience, right? As a customer, right? When I come in and I'll crack jokes with, you know, our waiter, waitress, who's ever at the counter, if something funny happens, right? You know, just being a human, right? Showing each other some love and compassion. And I think that, you know, and I hear this, this is going to be funny because some of y'all will agree. Growing up, hear my mom say, you know, oh, when I was working fast food or when I was working whatever industry, we talked to people different. We asked people different. You didn't cut them off when you're ordering in the drive-thru or, you know, when you're talking to people. You allow the customer the space to make whatever decision that they need to make. And then, you know, some people will agree or disagree. You know, the customer's always right. I don't wholeheartedly believe that because I want to say there's a second part to that quote, and it's just been misconstrued over the years. I'm going to search it up real quick. But in the meantime, in between time, let me let you know KOPN is supported by the Central Bank of Boone County, serving this community more, for more than 160 years. Central Bank's local staff at 66 locations across Missouri will work with you on your financial journey. 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Central Bank of Boone County, strong roots, endless possibilities. And yeah, I that's funny enough. I flipped to that. I banked there. That's kind of hilarious because we talk about customer service, and I always have a good experience when I go in the bank, no matter how many issues I have with different stuff. Now, is the customer always right? I don't think so. Sometimes customers come into businesses, places of businesses, looking for static, right? Looking for a conflict, looking to be right because they know it can potentially get something free. Now, the customer is always right in matters of taste, right? That's the whole quote. And that's the thing that, you know, I don't know why. I guess I could understand why that quote has been chopped in half and watered down. You know, the customer is always right in matters of taste. Okay, that's cool. I understand that, right? That sounds better to me than saying the customer is always right, especially if you've worked with customers, right? You've worked in service or in retail on a show floor, or, you know, just you understand that sometimes you cannot please certain people. It don't matter how much how much you allow. How far you're willing to go to right that potential wrong, if there even was a wrong, right? And I think that, you know, when it comes down to it, really, some people are just really hard to please, and those people generally do not view people in the industry that they are in, right, in that realm, as a person, as a human, right? I've heard customers talk outright crazy to staff, right? When I managed the gun store, I had a guy come in talking crazy to one of the ladies that worked there, calling her out of her name, saying she doesn't know what she's talking about, XYZ. And I come flying out of the office, and then he changes his tune. No. Keep that same energy, right? But don't take it out on her, right? I was able to set him right. In a tactful manner, and I also told him, like, hey man, next time you come in, don't come in sideways, man. You know, we're people too. We don't like to be talked crazy to either, right? Regardless of what happened, and all the stories I have. When I managed Target Masters of Columbia, there the storage units, because all of it's now Storage Mart, the owner owned all of the storage units, and we had to manage the storage units. So if you're familiar with that place, that area, it was the cheapest storage units in town for a reason. Stuff was broken into on a regular basis, and you know, I'd tell people, hey, you know, if you can afford it, make sure you get insurance on your stuff. You know, if you're gonna put valuable things in there, I would come check on things fairly regularly. And I tell people often out of the gate, right? We do have break-ins. I don't even know if I was supposed to say that, but I'm gonna tell you. So if something happens when you come in, there was some clarity. I was being transparent with the customer, and you know, sometimes people be like, you know what? I think I'm gonna find somewhere else, and that's totally fine with me, right? Because I don't want you coming back in here hot-headed. Because somebody broke in and stole some stuff, right? Stole some family heirlooms, or maybe you put something in there that wasn't supposed to be in there, right? They didn't allow motor vehicles, but we had like two or three motorcycles getting stolen out of there. So you get guys come in at 100 mile an hour, my unit was broken into and somebody stole my bike. Okay, are we talking bicycle or no, it was a motorcycle. And they showed me pictures and I was like, okay, well, per the agreement that you signed, you're not supposed to have motor vehicles in there. Let's file a police report. I'll go back and check cameras and do what I can to assist you in the best way that I know how. But, you know, there's probably not a lot that I'm going to be able to do. And I can usually talk people down that way, but that comes from dealing with people, right? And then, you know, when you're working with younger people who are just now getting into the workforce, who maybe don't necessarily want to work a job, but, you know, parents said, hey, you know, this car insurance ain't going to pay itself, you know, so they go out and get their the job that they're able to get and work the hours that they're able to work. And sometimes they aren't happy to be at work. So they show some attitude on the drive-through microphone or across the store counter, or restaurant counter, or helping me find a certain size of shoes at whatever sporting goods store. And a lot of that comes from understanding. Right. So I try not when attitude is thrown at me, I try not to reciprocate with attitude because it's only going to make the situation worse. Right. I'm here to buy shoes or do whatever it is that I'm willing to do, or I'm here on the clock. Right. And I'm going to be here for the rest of my shift. And then I'm also going to have to come back here because I'm probably going to have to work other shifts. So I don't want to put a bad taste in anyone's mouth knowing where you can find me. I'm just saying there's a lot of strange things happening where people are highly able to take things way too far, way too quick. So being understanding of that, right? Being peaceful, right? You're able to get your point across in a tactful manner. And I think that when it comes down to managing a business while being black in 2026, no matter what it is that you own, you know, what it is, type of services or products that you provide, I think it's important that we understand these things, right? And I advise people to refuse to be put in a box, right? If you are a woman and you are a business owner, you're within that minority, but you're still a business owner. You're still within that realm, and people are going to come patron your business. They're going to come through those doors, and some people will treat you the same way they treat anybody else. And I hope that they do, and I hope you provide a service or a product that's just as professional. And that person has just the greater experience as they would have anywhere else. Maybe even better, more so because it's your business, right? Put your heart and soul into it. All right. That's enough business talk. Let's have a little fun. I think for the rest of the year, I'm seeing some pretty cool developments. And it's amazing how far the people around you will push you. Now, what it is that I'm talking about is that I've done, I think we talked about it a few weeks ago, a little over a month ago, I participated, myself and my wife participated in a fundraiser at API, which is a gym off of Nifong, Grindstone area, and it was to support and raise money for UCB, which is United Community Builders. They just opened up a new facility on, what is that, the Silver Lane right there. It used to be, I think, a senior living home, but it's been fully renovated. It looks nice. It can be on the outside. I have not been inside yet. But they're doing some really cool things, and, you know, we wanted to support as best we could. So while I'm there, I got invited by one of my little brothers, he's one of my friends of my baby brother, but I've known him since he's a little kid, so he's one of my adopted little brothers too. So we go and we do our thing, and I see very familiar faces. My buddy Jordan's there, and he lives at the same gym I lived at, and he's a cool guy. You know, he's a really good guy, and you know, I usually see him in the gym, but we don't, you know, we talk to each other in passing. But I was like, man, I was like, for some reason, I don't know what came over me. I was like, man, we need to exchange information. You know, shoot me your number and, you know, I will work out or something, right? So all this happens. And then I stop in to support a local business. Coming to find out, my buddy Jordan works in there. So I'm standing there talking to him and, you know, we just catching up like we usually do. And then I see him again Friday or Saturday. I think it was Saturday at the gym. And he's like, man, I might have made a mistake. I'm like, what you talking about? He's like, well, I signed up for a 5K, but I ain't no runner. Like, I'm like 95% sure he was a high school and college athlete. I was like, man, what are you talking about? You running is going to be easy for you. And I was like, you know what? What is it? Man, send it to me. So he sends me the info. And I was like, if I can get the dates to line up with everything, we ain't got nothing going on, we'll come do it. Because my wife has been saying she wants to run a 5K. So, yeah, I'm getting ready to start training for a 5K, cause I'm gonna run it with a buddy and my wife as well. So, she's been saying she wants to run and 5K, they offer a 10K, option for this particular run. It's called the Salsa Run, and you do the run and at the end of it, you get a cool salsa bowl and it's pretty much a block party at the end of it. So, I think that I'm, you know, I don't know if I've said this, but my son is like, he's a Mexican food connoisseur. It doesn't matter where we go, how many times we've had it throughout the week. He will never turn down chips. He will never turn down good salsa. He even has like, he got a good palate when it comes to salsa. So, I may even include him, right? I may even maybe get my kids involved. I don't know if I'll put it on him to run an entire 5K, which is like 3.1 miles. But I would definitely put my 2-year-old in a stroller and she's going to push. I'll push her. But I think it'd be good to get the whole family involved as best I can. Now, me spontaneously deciding, okay, let's start training for a 5K. Now I got to buy new running shoes because I destroyed my last pair of running shoes because I like them so much. I decided to wear them to work and, you know, shoes can only withstand so many hundreds of miles before they decide to give out. And thinking about that, I think that it's a testament to, you know, the people that you surround yourself with will either propel you or take you under, right? You become the people that you hang around. And funny enough, I wouldn't even say that I hang around Jordan, but he's a good guy. And, you know, when you're around enough people, you can see the good from the bad almost initially. And me and him have talked just small talk enough, to where I know he's a good guy. He's an all right guy. You know, I don't mind him. You know, if something happens, you know, we decide to do a get together, I shoot him a text, man. Hey, you can come by if you want to, you know, bring your playing cards or whatever the case may be. But I have closer friends. I got people that I talk to every day and they have helped me. I've helped them. I've got, you know, it's funny enough, I got close friends that live here, but the guys that I'll talk to like every day throughout the day live in different time zones. One lives in Boston and he's like a big brother of mine and he will like call me at like 9 o'clock here. So it's gotta be like 10 o'clock Eastern time, something like that. And he'd be like, man, you busy? Nah, what's up? You know, and I'll help him as best I can with work stuff or just mechanical stuff or just insight, right? Sometimes just calling for perspective, right? Just to hear what I think about something. And sometimes a text won't warrant it. I'm one of them people. If it's faster for me to call you, I'm just going to call you because by the time I get done typing this text out, it's not going to have the same emotion. Right. You can or, you know, now we're able to send voice messages, too. So I'll do that as well. But I'd rather do that than send a text because you can't necessarily feel me, you know, through a text message. You can't pick up my emotion, my vernacular. Now, you know, if you know me, sometimes, you know, what I say if I send you something. Right. But, you know, I think it's the people that you surround yourself with. The people that I've surrounded myself with since I've been an adult, have always helped me. And maybe directly or indirectly, right? Sometimes it's just staying motivated. Why? Because one of my friends is signed to one of the largest, he shoots competitively, and he's signed to one of the largest firearm manufacturers in the world, right? And he's doing

You should never see stuff that they do as a threat or some type of, you know, look, hey, look at me, or, you know, now that can also be dependent on the person and as well as dependent on yourself, right? Because sometimes it's an exchange, right? Sometimes, you know, we'll sit around and powwow and, hey, y'all, I'm working on this. What y'all think? You know, we'll go around everybody, give their opinion. Oh, well, I don't like that. Well, you know, if you should do it, you know, try to do it this way. Try to present it in this manner. I think you should say it like this. I think you should film it like that. Almost a brain trust, right? Right. And being able to bounce thoughts off people that you can trust is a big deal. And I think that is a portion of tribalism, right? And having a village. Because as humans, we are meant to interact with each other. We're meant to fellowship, right? We're meant to exchange laughter and, you know, have you know, banter with each other. And I think that if you can do that with people who are within the same path of life, right? Maybe not directly, right? We're all trying to do the same things. No, not necessarily. All I know is we're all on the good foot. We're all moving forward in various manners. And it's can be sometimes imperative that we support each other regardless of what we have going on. Right. When I got laid off, that was some of the first people I told was my friends. They was like, man, what you going to do? And I was like, well, I'm going to take a couple of weeks off. And, you know, I kind of laid out the plan, and then they told me, they was like, hey, man, while you got all this free time, you should do X, Y, Z. And I was like, I know, I was thinking about that. So, you know, it takes that, right? Having people that you can reach out to. And then a couple of them hit me on the sidebar and was like, man, if y'all need something, let me know. I was like, it ain't that bad. You know, it ain't like that quite yet, but I do appreciate the gesture, right? And it wasn't me being prideful and saying no when I really needed some help. But at the time, we were good. Everything was all right. Everything was fine. And, you know, having people like that, some people will, you know, and being a person like that, you have to be a certain type of person. You can't be too prideful. You have to sometimes be vulnerable. Sometimes you got to sit back and listen and shut up and hear what people have to say. It's not always about you. And you also have to understand where everyone stands. Right. Yeah, we all have common interests in our friend group, but we are all different individuals. Everybody's making different choices. We're all going through different things. Maybe some friends have kids, some friends don't. So, you know, the dynamics of life are going to be different for everybody. But, you know, being able to understand and have just common ground, right? Finding common ground. And even if your common ground means moving forward, right? Like, I don't know, you know, we're all doing different things with our lives right now in different places. But if we understand, who actually brought water? If we all understand that regardless of what we do, we're all being positive and productive, right? If you are fortunate enough to be able to surround yourself with people like that, do what you can to, I'm not saying be dependent, but do what you can to keep those conversations and keep those relationships alive. Because you don't know where it'll take you. Right. Or, you know, in terms of just a life course, in terms of building connections and building your village and networking and meeting other people through, you know, a close friend in XYZ, right? I'm very, very, very fortunate to have friends who have deep resources in terms of connections and people that, hey, if I need this, you know, y'all know anybody who can do this? Yeah, sure. I'll send you their contact information right now. And literally, it'll be there in like 10 seconds. Being like that. But I think that, you know, a lot of people understand. Well, a lot of people understand themselves, and some people may view themselves as introverts, and that's fine. But you still need people. We still need human connection. It is not okay for someone to be away from all human interaction, regardless of TikTok, Instagram.

Facebook, YouTube, right? Get off the screen, go talk to somebody, right? Even if you don't talk to nobody, go to a restaurant, have a small talk and just be around other people, right? You may see something that will inspire you, that will motivate you. You may, see a couple having, exchanging jokes back and forth. They may make you smile, right? Or make you, see something that gives you the confidence to take a next step in life. So I think that we should live this life as learners, but also learn in that sense, learn by watching other people, right? And not just watching, but listening, right? And I'm not saying like ear hustle, right? But if the people in the booth behind me have kids of a similar age that I have kids of, and they're doing what little kids do, right? Drawing on a table, breaking, stuff, trying to flip over the water, just being little kids, right? And the dad says something that's smart, right? That's clever. That's not hurtful to the child, but kid hears it, kid understands. I may take that, be like, turn them around. I'll turn around and be like, man, there's a dad that, I like the way you put that. I'm stealing that, right? It's stuff like that. And I've had people say that to me, right? I've had, been out with my kids in public and leaving the park. My son was mad. I remember this. He was mad as can be. And there's a lady, and I think she was with her nephew, and my son is hooting and hollering. He's not having it. He don't want to leave. He's crying and screaming. And I was like, I just stopped. I stood there. I said, all right, let's take a break. Let's stand still for a second. Why? I don't want to leave. I said, hey, we have to leave. But guess what? What? The park's not going anywhere. We'll come back on another day. You promise? I promise. All right. And that was that. He got in the truck. We went home. And the lady that heard it all, she was like, yeah, I like that. I'm going to try that with my nephew. Although I doubt it'll work. I was like, you never know. It might work. It may not work this time. It might work another time. Especially when they know you're coming back eventually, right? Maybe not today, maybe not tomorrow. But, being able to learn from each other, right? And I feel like this is all, everything that I've said this evening is all a part of the human experience. And I always talk about that, what it's like to be around other people. And I think that's right now because I've been saying that a lot because a lot of people spend a lot of time on screens and boxes, and it does no good to us as humanity when we get dependent on screens. And I'm not saying we need to like alternate that and be dependent on each other, but to a degree, yes, right? And I understand that there is balance. Sometimes we do need screens. I do need to look at my phone and send emails or, be on my work computer to, send off purchase orders or XYZ, right? All this different stuff. But I do think at the end of the day, the day has to end, but you are not alone, and it can end with other people. And I think that the people that you surround yourself with, like I said earlier, will fuel you, right, and put a battery in your back and help you keep going when you get tired, when you broke, when, bad things in life that happen to us, right, we have to keep going, right? It's imperative that we keep going, not just for us, but for the people around us. So don't be selfish. Don't be so into yourself. With that being said, y'all have a nice night, and I will probably see y'all next week. I don't have the Little League Baseball schedule on hand. Next week's our last week. We got to make up two games, because all this rain we've been getting has been raining the fields out. So, we got to make two games up next week. But peace, have a nice night, and do something nice for somebody. Call someone and tell them you love them. And, I will hopefully see y'all next week.

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